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0: 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Their friendly staff would love to give you a hand to find your new favorite read.
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I was on an E-class crew, trying to get, yeah, trying to get, I was on an E-class crew, trying to get, I don't want your number, I ain't gonna give you mine. I ain't even got no time, are you a saint or sinner? I don't even mind,

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1: Catch us every other Sunday at 5 p.m. Besitos! Besitos.

What is this phenomena we all experience called life? Some may think it's a trial before grander beings to prove our worth. Some, a simulation. To some, maybe we are just multicellular organisms doomed to the natural process of evolution. No matter what it may be, it is indeed a grand experience fraught with trials, triumphs, and the general human experience. We are beings of free will, and every choice as we experience this phenomena leads us down a journey that we will continue until the meaning of all of this is revealed to us in the end.

Hi, everybody. Huvailta! Happy Victoria Day, and a very pleasant good evening to you, wherever you may be. It's time for Exploding Head Movies. 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We broadcast at an average of 1,800 watts from the traditional ancestral unceded Musqueam territory from the student nest of West Point Great Campus. Our signal takes us throughout the Lower Mainland and the Hunkamini-speaking coast of Salish peoples. And with CITR's updated FM antenna and transmitter, the true range of our updated broadcast has grown. As I realize all this time, I keep saying updated twice, so it's a good time to do some copy editing as we got our blurbs here. But at the very least, you can tune in to CITR in the north. As far as Furry Creek, for sure, so possibly Squamish. To the south, past Birch Bay, along I-5 to Bellingham. CITR's broadcast heads west past West Point Grand, then dips south across the Salish Sea. Our signal heads east past Langley, deep into the Fraser Valley. So I try to mix up my call letters and all that, because we're trying to keep it short here. We also blast radio waves up through the sky and deep into space. For as long as this planet and this station continues to emit noisy waves for all to hear. And we transmit down into the underground, from where we come from, and from where all good things bubble up. Telus Optics subscribers can tune in to CITR on their television sets on channel 7023. At least that's the story in Western Canada. Minus one spot in Tofino, I found. Otherwise, in all these places and everywhere else the internet takes you, find us on the web, www.citr.ca. There, you'll see the Exploding Head Movies show page. It contains track listings and downloads for all our episodes. And once this broadcast has completed its transmission, which may take a little bit longer, but we'll do our best here, you will find episode 789 there. We also do a whole bunch of other stuff like podcasting. It goes to Apple Music, Spreaker, iHeart, Deezer, GeoSave, and Stitcher. Dozens of other services I can't keep track of because the list keeps growing. Everybody still wants to do on RSS feed. And those are available for the times you can't listen live to the Crystal Wireless. Or, like 24 of you on the IceCast 2 server. You don't believe me? Go to live.citr.ca. You'll see all four streams there. And on one computer right now, that is about the only website I can visit. So I can tell you that. And some other stuff in a very busy other second. My name's Gak, and I'll be your sonic plumber for the next 2 hours, so roll up your pant legs and get your stuff to higher ground before it gets soaked, and you should receive a complimentary and newly regulatory plunger in conjunction with the broadcast of this episode. If not, well, as the levels rise, figure out how to sump and pump. Based on our weather, that doesn't make any sense, but again, this ties into themes that'll be popping up in this show. Phone number for the station for those who are listening live, 604-822-2487, after their area code in T9, that spells UBC-CITR. However, if you make it through, which assumes that this person talking here with the thumbs pointing at himself can figure out how to do all this stuff again, because it is an intricate procedure, rarely done. But yeah, keep it short, sweet to the point. This is a single-person operation. Long calls disrupt what we need to do on the airtime, and of course, this show is already complicated enough without mixing up your host as he mixes things up. But you can email anytime, radiofreegak@gmail.com. One day, we'll simplify that address as we try to look at options. But we're on social media, and I bet so are you. But we're there. Anyways, hopefully you are enjoying your long weekend. If you have time off, if you are working through this, thanks for keeping things running. Well, most of us, or some of us, are just trying to do our own. In most parts of Canada, this is called the unofficial start to the summer. And as long weekends go, well, we got a longer show in the cards here.
For the benefit or perhaps impediment of several listeners, we're going to start dipping our toes to becoming a three-hour show. Temporary in case another programmer wants the time slot after me. But since we've been spilling over regularly over the past few months, ever since the jazz show with the late great Gavin Walker stopped its reruns, might as well stretch things out with some original programming. Because heaven knows we're not short of ideas here. So we'll experiment a little bit, since I feel like I'm going to retain the first 2 hours structured as is, and then figure out how to sequence some things in the final hour. Podcast listeners may opt to tune out afterwards, since I'll try to cover a few segments that we've missed with Gavin leaving. That might be more of the moment, more appropriate for radio, and dig up some ideas that have kind of fallen to the wayside, but the ideas, we can sort of experiment a little bit, and actually try to get a little bit more freeform in some of the structure there, so it should still be worth it soon, but we'll try things out, starting now. What we had in the background was the duo of The Corrupting Sea and Anthen, and from this year's album Ghostly Chambers, we heard What We Leave Behind. Anthen is the alias of Toronto's Bradley Deschamps. The Corrupting Sea from Shelbyville, Kentucky. That's Jason T. Lamoureux. And some beautiful ambient noises here. And one thing we'll try to do with the 3 hours is kind of expand a little bit more of non-conventional stuff. But again, whims may take us in different places. But we start off with a spoken bit from Edison Lee Thompson's 2025 album Vita, which comes out through the Cowpuncher label. That was simply known as the introduction, although somehow I wrote down introductio for a while there. I was thinking this was an Italian dramatic thing, but nope. Originally from Monroe, Louisiana, Thompson went to Utah for agricultural school, now calls Montana home. Does some homesteading there the rest of the album, as you can imagine. Kind of has a little bit of folky bits and some honking and some talking. Then we heard Colonnade with the 40th anniversary edition of their 1985 album Makala. We heard Caslain Ur, which we did not translate from Gaelic, so we will back tag and figure out what to talk about there. But we talked about Colonnade last month when Moya Brennan passed away, although the song I picked actually featured more of her harp work, but we heard some of her vocals there highlighting some of the Celtic folk that came out of the 1980s, but definitely leaning a different way. And Moya Brennan passed away on April 13th at age of 73, and at some point, some other episode soon, not quite right away, but we'll go Celtic, maybe even go Irish, but the other test we're doing here is I was going to talk about pirates this week, but with news that the Japanese author Koji Suzuki passed away, this allowed me to try an experiment of building a show from scratch in a few days instead of me sifting through, I don't know, 6,000 songs around a theme to edit down. So nice side effect of this is getting a whole bunch of newer music this time around. But in honor of what some people call the Japanese Stephen King, Koji Suzuki, we're going to look at two stories that have been done two different ways. Since a lot of Hollywood and Western media started picking up on what Asian horror was doing, and Suzuki was a bit of a gateway for that. So once it's time, not only are we going to listen to scores from The Ring and Dark Water, we're going to listen to the Japanese version and the Hollywood version of each. So we'll have a double dose of Kenji Kawai. For Ring, we'll have Hans Zimmer. And for Dark Water, we'll have Angelo Badalamenti. And this show already feels long, but let's get longer, or perhaps a little longuette, as we pay tribute to Claudine Loger, a French singer, part of the 1960s easy listening pop scene. Probably most famous for appearing in the 1968 Peter Sellers film The Party, in a film that just keeps further dated all the time based on social mores and appearances. But Loger also appeared in TV shows like McHale's Navy, 12 O'Clock High, and multiple times with future ex-husband Andy Williams. Once they divorced, she married a ski jumper known as Spider Sabak, and Loger was indicted for the shooting death of her husband. The claim was that he was showing her how to fire a gun, and she did, and he died, and she was basically convicted of negligent homicide. But Williams helped her out,
Her profile stayed low afterwards, and Claudine Loger passed away on May 14th this year at the age of 84. We'll go with something that fits in kind of that bossa nova, baroque pop, little chamber stuff here from 1968 album Love is Blue, featuring the vocal stylings of the producer Tommy LaPuma. Here's the late Claudine Loger with Small Talk. 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But heaven knows, we're only 12th of the way in through this thing right now. This is CITR 101.9 FM in Vancouver, British Columbia, Canada.

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Joining Sled Island's previously announced guest curator, Clipping, is English chamber folk ensemble Black Country, New Road, and revered Canadian pop project Home Shake, as well as renowned abstract rapper Billy Woods, LA synthpunks Sextile, fuzzy indie rock outfit Feeble Little Horse, outlandish egg punk group Snooper, lo-fi post-punk duo Sweeping Promises, NYC-based ambient pioneer Laraji, genre-bending dream pop artist Salami Rose Joe Lewis, and many more. Plus, there's over 150 more artists still to be announced. 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

Jones telling you that this is CITR, indirectly, but a promo for one of Ted Turner's big stations, creating 24-hour news, which was exciting at first, and now utterly horrible. Ted Turner founded CNN, the cable news network, along with a few other stations, superstations like WTBS, TNT, critical film channels like Turner Classic Movies, which I would say justifies the cost of any cable package. But I think they have a stream too, which I should look into. They have good stuff. And then, kind of tied to what we just heard there, the Cartoon Network. Because yeah, Ted Turner also launched a cartoon, Captain Planet, as co-created with Barbara Pyle. And we heard a remix of the theme by the Milkman of One Funk Productions off the 2007 album Saturday Morning, Captain Planet. One day we'll bring pollution down to zero, but a whole bunch of other things bring down to zero, too. Buy me a different tack here. This is some New York Puerto Rican remixing. It's a New Yorkan. This is Captain Planet off the 2009 EP, The Speakin' New Yorkan. This is Fumando. Ted Turner passed away on May 6th this year at the age of 87. Finding Rupert Murdoch on multiple fronts. Also started World Championship Wrestling, WCW, which in the mid-90s actually had a good run against the what was then the WWF. Until the World Wildlife Fund actually did a belly smack on it and became WWE. So the Big Panda won there in the end. Turner also owned the Atlanta Major League Baseball team that should explore renamed the Braves. That team also recently lost manager Bobby Cox, so don't worry, we'll get the sports update in this long show once I figure out what's going on with sports, because does sports still happen? Sports? Maybe later. Did you know Ted Turner was also the largest American landowner by percentage of property until 2011? Land indeed. Playing in Vancouver this week, it's the Bernard Lakes, as the Rickshaw presents the Bernard Lakes this Thursday, May 21st at the Wise Hall. W is Welsh, the I is Irish, the S is Scottish, the E is someone else. Elsewhere land. No. England. Corner Anak and Victoria. Doors are at 7. Opener, we will hear from shortly here. Tickets start at $20 plus, so after service charges, it's $24.40. Go to eventbrite.ca and look up the Bernard Lakes. And please bear in mind, it is a 19 and older show. With a pseudo title track of sorts from the 2025 album, The Bernard Lakes Are the Ghost Nation. This is Calling, Ghostly Nations. And before I forget, the Clannad track stands for Castle or

Out on the shelves, Vancouver's queer community library since 1983 is at risk. In September 2026, Out on the Shelves will be losing their physical space. And without a new space to house their collection or a steady source of income to pay rent, the library will be closing their doors and their collection will be under threat of loss. Out on the Shelves is more than just a library. It's a vital space for access to educational resources, community, and support. 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And if you'd like to support Out on the Shelves directly, you can donate to their GoFundMe, which is linked on their website, outontheshelveslibrary.com.

New song from Vancouver is The Houseplants, and you spell house as though you were in Germany, Switzerland, Austria, or somewhere else that's kind of Teutonic, H-A-U-S. The Houseplants with the new song, Render Me. And The Houseplants will be opening up for the Bisnard Lakes, whom we heard from beforehand with Calling Ghostly Nations. As again, the Rickshaw presents Bisnard Lakes Thursday, May 12th at the Wise Hall. 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There was a time I could tell you which record stores would sell tickets, but that information is not most readily apparent anymore. But if you're near a record store that sells tickets, check to see what they got. A reminder, it is a 19 and older show. My name is Gak. 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In the background, this is Buzzy Lee. And from the 2026 album Shoulder to Shoulder, this track is Waffle Knit. Buzzy Lee has a pretty famous actual name. It's the alias of LA actress and musician Sasha Spielberg. So yes, she's the daughter of Steven Spielberg and Kate Capshaw. She's appeared in some of her dad's films like The Terminal, Munich, Indiana Jones and the Kingdom of the Crystal Skull. Although dad also returned the favor by directing some of her earlier online material. And you may have seen her recently in Paul Thomas Anderson's 2021 film Licorice Pizza. Also touring through British Columbia, a British Columbia act, The Grapes of Wrath. This week they do have one acoustic show with the lead duo of Tom Hooper and Kevin Kane. That's in Courtenay, BC, Thursday, May 12th at the Regier Theatre. Regier? I'll go French. It's Le Regier. But you'll get the full band experience of The Grapes of Wrath as Chris Hooper joins out. Victoria, Friday, May 22nd, the McPherson Playhouse. And Saturday, May 23rd at the Commodore as they're opening up for Limblifter, as part of an anniversary bit, I think from their 1996 self-titled album. Doors are at 7, tickets start at $48 via Ticketmaster, so it's $60.50. Please be reminded, it is a 19 and older show. The Grapes of Wrath will be hitting other parts of La Colombie-Britannique. They're playing July in Penticton at the Hub on Martin. The Hub on Martin. And then on Salt Spring Island, the Matiata, and then in September, they're playing Ladner as part of the Barnside Harvest Festival. Latest release from The Grapes of Wrath goes back to 2013, an album called High Road. They did put a compilation out in 2017 featuring all their appearances on CBC Stereo, CBC Radio 2, CBC Music. One of this show's inspirations is the old show, Brave New Waves. But we're listening to an acoustic version of a song from their 1985 debut, September Bowl of Green. And this is found on a great compilation series called Have Not Been the Same, The Can Rock Renaissance, which was associated with a book dealing with that same time era with the rise of independent Canadian music. And in one of the compilations, this version, which was previously unreleased, did get released. So here's The Grapes of Wrath with Misunderstanding. Then we'll talk about another band that associates with Canada. They did live here for a while, for the record. We'll get it ready.

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Out of Pittsburgh, PA. That was the Black Moth Super Rainbow from 2004, not 2024. That has been around longer. Unless I copied a reissue bit of information there, but hey, from the early aughts, Black Moth Super Rainbow with I Am the Alphabet. Latest release from the act, which in the studio, for the record, is the solo work of a person known as Tobacco, but on stage, it fleshes out to a full band. Most recent album from Black Moth Super Rainbow is 2025's Soft New Magic Dream. And behind me, this is Tony Cyber. Off this year's album, Tides of Stillness, I speak over childhood Polaroids. Cyber's under the guitar here, but definitely playing a nice bit of lounge, something I associate with the radio stations in Milan, Italy. Not necessarily what I associate with what you get out of Scotland. Because, yeah, Black Moth Super Rainbow with some of the themes here with Tony Cyber. Should cue us up that we got some new boards of Canada to share with you. The new album Inferno is due next week. In the past few weeks, there have been various promo videos and song snippets in place, and listening parties galore. Some folks have received cryptic VHS tapes, which may tie into this week's theme here once we get into the soundtrack profile, but hopefully nobody dies in 7 days. Ring, ring. But yeah, listening parties galore. I'm sure if you're plugged in already, go to the Boards of Canada website. They'll show where the listening parties are. Some of the Vancouver record shops here are participating. And while we listen to the first two tracks here, might splice it up just to keep it fresh here. Might drive one host nuts as it barges in here, but from Inferno, here's Boards of Canada. We begin with Intro It, then we hear Prophecy at 1,420 megahertz here on our 1.9 megahertz.

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5: Break your fingers!

and the children with sunshine. The question of reality, consciousness. I am God, the ultimate presence.

new boards of Canada. Start off with a short little number called Introit. Then, as somebody threatened to break your fingers, we heard some guitars, some Eastern flutes, and then what sounded like a robotic preacher there. And some of the Boards of Canada fans have already found out the source of what VHS tape was distorted to come up with that. Boards of Canada, first off with Intuit, then we heard Prophecy at 1,420 megahertz from the forthcoming new album, Inferno. Who knew that we'd get it, since it's been 13 years since Tomorrow's Harvest. A weird smattering of remixes and then some appearances on the NTS radio station. But it's good to have him back, even though what sounded optimistic at first definitely just sort of highlights what's happening everywhere as everywhere burns. In the background, this is Holly Kenneth, along with A Human Is Alive, with a new ambient track that came out a few days ago. It's called Truth Be Told. Holly Kenneth, Vancouver ambient artist, collaborates with husband Goldmoon occasionally. As for Human Is Alive, it's the alias of Georgian Pavel Lipatov, or Lipatov, and this is Georgia the country, not Georgia the state. Wonderful ambient drone mix there. Hopefully seeing the scene a little bit, what we'll try to do once we get to hour two of three of what we're planning here. But let's head to Sweden next with Olof Dreyer. Might remember him as one half of the act The Knife, but they broke up over a decade ago, and we know Fever Ray has struck out on their own. But occasionally DJing has cool off and doing a whole bunch of little remixes here and there. There are various EPs that have been coming out over the years. But at long last, a debut album has come out. It's called Loud Bloom. And features guest appearances by acts like Diva Cruz and my man, but we'll feature a track here that includes Toya DeLazy. Or DeLazy from Loud Bloom. There's Olof Dreyer, Tola DeLazy with Makwande.

That was Mukwande by Olaf Dreyer, which translates from the Nguni language for let there be growth. Let there be an update from the Exploding Head Sports Desk, because, oh, sports did happen.

Hola, this is Empanadas Ilegales, and you're listening to CITR, broadcasting from beautiful UBC Vancouver, British Columbia. ¡Cómetela!

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I'm gonna go get out of the house.

My name is Gack, and the name of the show is Exploding Head Movies. 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You'll see a play button somewhere on our redesigned website. If not, you have access to our various streams. I know there's a time change happening here. People are dropping off. Hopefully everyone is enjoying their evening here on Victoria Day. If not, you can listen anytime as a podcast. Just look up Exploding Head Movies on CITR. You'll find a link and find it that way. Originally from Brazil, but based in Berlin, that was Alice, in parentheses, Alice again. Alice. And off of the EP that came out this year through the Bacan label, or about to come out, that is the lead track. So whatever's happening, that song's on a thing that's coming out, yes, later in May. Off the Soda Geyser EP, the track we heard was Effervescence, something you look for, word two, as a part of carbonation. And behind me, this is Vapor Scan off of this year's release, Vector Collapse. I speak over proximity event. So yes, we're in hour two of three of the expanded, exploding, headed movie. I'm messing everything up there with the garoons, but yeah. Expanded, exploded. Expanding, exploding. Whatever it is. I'm leaving that alone right now, but yeah. You're getting more of this. Whether you like it or not, maybe it'll come together. Anyways, here are some of the soundtracks available for purchase, download, or streaming this week, and whatever came out last week that I found out just now. Some of these should be out. Others will be coming out later throughout the week, particularly on Friday. So as always, do check with either your favorite record store or where you find your music online. This list comes from the websites filmmusic.com and filmmusicreporter.com. And we got lots of new releases. A couple re-releases here. And a three-minute track left here. So, Season 5 of The Boys, soundtrack by Matt Bowen and Christopher Leonard. That's coming out through Madison Gate Records. Season 2 of Devil May Cry, music by Power Glove. That's somebody coming out through Netflix. Season 1 of Dutton Ranch features a score by Brian Tyler and Breton Vivian. That's out through Milan Records. Feu Chatterton did the music to Elise en Prise. That's coming out through Dodo. De Musique, 22D Music. Forge has a score by Ian Chang and Marco Carrion. That's coming out through XO Sauce. Neil Athaz's score to Giant will be independently released. Good Omens 3, the miniseries. The score by David Arnold will be coming out digitally through Silver Screen. And if I screw things up, it'll be coming out on compact disc next week. So that could be a repeat. Tune Yarts did the music to I Love Boosters. It's coming out as a song EP and score album through Lakeshore Records. Batista Lena did the music to Illusione. That's coming out through Radio Fandango. Chris Benstead provided the score to In the Grey. That's coming out through Film Tracks and Atlantic Screen Music. Is God Is, score by Moses Sumney and Joseph Shirley. It's coming out through Lakeshore Records. The TV series It's Not Like That has a score by Brian Chan and Caleb Chan. That's coming out through Sony Masterworks. The latest part of the Star Wars series, it's breaking away from all the Jedi. The Mandalorian Grogu, score by Ludwig Göransson, is coming out through Walt Disney Music. But if you want TV Star Wars, the score from Maul, Shadow Lord, as done by Deanna Kevin and Sean Kiner, is coming out through Disney as well. The TV series Nemesis has a score by 1500 or Nuttin. That's coming out through Netflix. Keegan DeWitt's score from the TV series Off Campus is coming out through Milan Records. And there's also a mixtape of various artists associated with Off Campus coming out through Island Records. Season 8 of Outlander, the score by Bear McCreary, is coming out through Sony Classical. Christopher Young's score from Passengers coming out through Lakeshore Records. Antonio Magliarella, his score to Il Protagonista, is coming out through Cinevox. Remarkably Bright Creatures has a score by Dickon Hinchcliffe. That's coming out through Netflix.
Andrew Watt did the score to season one of Rooster. That's out through Water Tower Music. The Samurai and the Prisoner has a score by Yoshihiro Hano. That's coming out through Plaza Mayor. Netflix Music is putting out Dalpalin's score from the miniseries to Soulmate. The miniseries of Soulmate, the soundtrack's coming out to that. We'll get the words in the right order at some point. Sunday Best, scored by Ryan Bullet Shields, which is a great name if it's real, independently released. And Camille Bajbaz's score to La Venus Electrique is coming out through 22D Music. Otherwise, re-release front, as stated, quiet. The TV series Berlin y la Dama de Armino, scored by Frank Montesel and Lucas Per. As I realize I'm doing an Italian accent with Spanish words, that's coming out through Netflix Music. And Peaky Blinders, The Immortal Man. Soundtrack's coming out on compact disc. And Wax, scored by Anthony Ginn. Martin Slattery, various artists. It's coming out through RCA. Those are merely some of your anticipated soundtrack releases for this week. And we'll head to Paris from a Montrealer, because we got new music from Bernardino Feminielli. His lecherous electronic pop continues. A new album coming out called Memoir d'un Autosabotage will be coming out this summer. But two tracks have come out in advance. And this one features a great German tongue twister here. And the featuring artist is Neuzeitlich Bodenblage. You see how I point out Bernardino Feminielli here with Tell Me Your History. Raconte-moi ton histoire here on Exploding Head Movies.

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From Lac Saint-Jean in northeastern Quebec, though really more central since the north and east part of La Belle Provence definitely have more territory but are relatively less populated before you get to Labrador. But that was Eleonore Desserot with the title track to her new album, which translates as The Fern Trail, Le Sentier de Fougère. In the background, this is Runaway Horses along with Arby. With some more ambient. I'm always impressed how many ambient artists put out singles on a regular basis than the collaborations I find more act. So Runaway Horse is new to me, to the point I have done no research on it. But Arby from Quebec, and the track is Take a Chance. Who you take that chance on is another matter. But here we are. We can soak up this vibe for a little bit as we hit the new halfway point of the expanded Exploding Head movies. One thing we'll definitely try to do in the future as we gauge things out is move the weather forecast to a little bit later, since it feels like it definitely is like a third hour thing. But the AccuGAC forecast is ready. So here we go for Monday, May 18th, 2026, Victoria Day in these realms. Current conditions at Vancouver National Airport is 16 degrees Celsius, mostly cloudy. Wind south at 9 kilometers an hour. Honestly, it was a pretty good looking day there. Tonight, partly cloudy, low of 10. Tomorrow, Tuesday, May 19th, cloudy, becoming a mix of sun and cloud near noon, high of 18. Get your sunscreen on because UV index is 6 or high. Low of 9, partly cloudy with some clearing after midnight. Wednesday, sunny, high of 20. Low of 11 with increasing cloudiness. Thursday, clearing, high of 20. Low of 12. Friday, May 22nd. Sunny, high of 19, low of 11 with cloudy periods. Saturday, mix of sun and cloud, high of 18, low of 9 with some cloudy periods. And then Sunday, May 24th, cloudy with a high of 17. That is your AccuGAC forecast here on CITR. Just south of this weather pattern I described, I will not give you the exact distance, but Olympia, Washington. Longtime source of great music over the decades. And we got the return of one act called the Gun Outfit. They had not put out an album since 2017. But the new album, Process and Reality, came out recently. And this is where you'll find this song. Let's talk a little bit about the weather. And then soon we'll talk about what holiday it is right now. Here's Gun Outfit with Southward Equinox.

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Saint Abdullah from a Planet Moo compilation celebrating that label's 30th year, simply known as Planet Moo 30. And 2026 marks year 31 for that bit. That was Saint Abdullah, Victorian all-rounder. And Saint Abdullah are the Mehrabani brothers, Iranian-Canadians based in Brooklyn. Most recent release came out last year. It's called Wiretaps for Oral, and it's a collaboration with Jason Nazari. And behind me, this is Richard Barbieri. From the new album Hauntings, I speak over Victorian wrath. And Barbieri, probably best known as being a member of the 80s New Wave act Japan. Its side show, their side project, The Rain Tree Crow, along with being in the prog rock band Porcupine Tree. Mostly know David Sylvan from Japan. I need to explore what some of the other members have been doing, but great sound design right here. So yes, today is Victoria Day. The May long weekend, May long, May 2-4, May run, Firecracker Day, Fête de la Reine, or I guess Fête du Roy now, with Chucky III in charge now. For folks outside of Canada, this is the unofficial start to summer. In honor of the mother of Confederation, Queen Victoria, from the 19th century. And of course, it was King Chucky that talked to our downstairs neighbor about the 51st state. It's like, no, that's my country. He's like, oh yeah, I can respect that. And maybe they started talking about Andrew, but anyways. Speaking of Victoria, well, Mac DeMarco is a little outside of that because he's on one of the Gulf Islands, but originally up from Duncan, north of Victoria. Let's go off the piece off of 2023's Five Easy Hot Dogs, featuring some songs written as part of the pandemic. Guess what? This track is Victoria. And hopefully at least what's in the background will help at least set the mood a little bit to what we'll get to with. Believe it or not, we still have a soundtrack profile in the works, but guess what? It's late. Because I didn't realize how much talking I'm doing here, but here we go. Mac DeMarco, Victoria.

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They are open 7 days a week from 10 a.m. to 6 p.m. Wednesday to Saturday, and 12 to 5 from Sunday to Tuesday. Their friendly staff would love to give you a hand to find your new favorite read.

0: Great Leonard Cohen cover there. Miriam Gendreau out of Ottawa from a 2021 Aquarium Drunkard session. That was her take of Queen Victoria. Latest release from Gendreau came out in 2024. It's called May Day. And Victoria Day is a day in May. Naturally, Aaron just assumes that Queen Victoria was never happy with too much there. Longest serving monarch until Queen Elizabeth II showed up, at least in the Commonwealth. But you're not amused? Well, shouldn't be. She also had to survive 8 assassination attempts in her life. The background from still part of the Commonwealth in Australia. This is Cavs off of this year's album Sojourn. I speak over Victoria Amazonica. And Cavs is the alias of the drummer from King Gizzard and the Lizard Wizard. All right, let's get a couple more songs here before we go into a very long-looking soundtrack profile here. Looks like it'll be the top of the hour, so future episodes, as we hit that three-hour mark, we'll start tinkering a little bit more just to mix things up a little bit. But let's go back from May to April. This is the duo of April along with Vista. And new album came out this year through the Third and Hayden label called Traditional Noise. This track is Very Bad News. And yes, very bad news indeed. You think you have 5 minutes left of me? No. It's at least an hour 5. And the fears of going long, well, they will continue for a while, even longer than we anticipate here. But hey, live programming. Fun stuff. We have some amusing content here, especially once we get into soundtrack profiles tied to movies based on Koji Suzuki. But yeah, very bad news.
1: Afraid? Can't seem to focus? Exhausted or just plain over the commotion in your skull? Reduce your existential panic today with traditional noise for anxious adults.

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1: 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Thank you.

From their latest album, which is self-titled, that was Purity Ring with Broken Well. Tabor Concerts presents Purity Ring, Place of My Own Tour with guest MMJ. Next Monday, May 25th, at the Hollywood Theater, at the same time as this radio show. Doors are at 7, shows are at 8. 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And it is a 19 and older show. And of note, Purity Ring kindly requests that you wear a respirator, either an N95 or KN95 mask for the duration of the show. There will be free high-filtration masks at the door for those who don't have them. They want their shows to be a place where they can take care of each other, or where everyone can take care of each other, as I'm mixing up the cases or voices. And wearing a high-filtration mask is an act of material care and a show of solidarity with disabled and immunocompromised people. It's a small thing we can do to keep each other safe. My name is Gak. Name of the show is Exploding in Movies. You're tuned into CITR 101.9 FM in Vancouver. The sun is set. We're in twilight mode right now with some clouds. And yes, we're now in the first ever hour three of a planned show. We're broadcasting here from Laurel Loves of the Student Nest here on unceded Musqueam territory as part of the University of British Columbia on the Westport campus. We're on Test Optic Channel 7000 Troy 3. 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Listen at any time. Behind me, this is a mysterious act known as La Finca. And from one part of the Japanese version of the Ring series, whether it is the Ring, the Spiral, or one of the others, I speak over the Legend of Love. The confusing thing in Japan was that there are two sequels. One done at the same time as the 1998 film called The Spiral of Rasen, directed and written by George Ida, but in the end, based on the popularity of the film world, we're about to talk about The Ring. The original director and writer came up with The Ring 2. Very little information on La Finca. Latest single is a 2020's What Clouds Say, which was reissued in 2023. But let's get into the ring, shall we? It's not wrestling. It's not sumo. It's not boxing. It is something that might signal itself, depending on how your experience things show. We'll start on the Japanese side, directed by Hideo Nakata, written by Hiroshi Takahashi, starring Nanaka Matsushima, Miki Nakatami, Yuko Takeuchi, and Hitomi Sato. Based on Koji Suzuki's 1991 series of books and short stories, the first of a trilogy specifically, The Ring or Ringu offered a simple premise, the idea that there is a cursed VHS tape with abstract footage that people watch, and at the end it gives you warning, oh yeah, you're going to die 7 days after watching it. There's a caveat of some sort, but an advertisement is taped over it, which gives an idea of how capitalism works. And yes, this helped spawn a big interest, not just in Japanese horror, but Asian horror, specifically in Western markets. Because obviously, as we talk about the Japanese Ring, we'll talk about the Hollywood version shortly afterwards. But let's talk about Koji Suzuki a bit. Born in Hanamatsu, studied at Keio University, and upon graduation became a novelist, focusing on horror, thrillers, fantasy, and sci-fi as his genres, generating a bit of a psychological form of dread that blended Japanese folklore along with modern technology and existential fear. And The Ring, or Ringu, juggles a bit of a modern version of the Japanese presence, what we know as the archetype as a yurei, spirits that are barred from a peaceful afterlife. And it helps sort of like establish what a modern ghost story is like. So I was talking with one of the other fine programmers here at the station, and it was mentioned about the idea of what it could do. And of course, they watched it at a very young age where I'd be like, no, I'm not having anything crawl out of the TV like that. So ain't happening. We'll hop around a little bit because there actually wasn't really a soundtrack issued for The Ring proper. So of the tracks I was picking, it hops around a bit. So we're going to go with this track by HIIH, which I got the name Harada from, at the very least, but this track appeared, I think, on Rasen,
or now the forgotten sequel to Ringu. This will be the extra soundscape mix of H-I-I-H, or Hee-Hee, the song Feels Like Heaven. But afterwards, we'll get into songs from the original Ring. So let's pony up, cue the tape and take it off pause, press play.

Is the simple joy of riding a bike missing from your life? No worries. Ride On Bike Shop has got you covered. 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Located on 2255 West Broadway, we are open from 11 a.m. to 6 p.m. from Tuesday to Saturday. That's R-I-D-E-O-N Bike Shop. See you there!

Kenji Kawai from the soundtrack to, I was going to say the original, but the original film version of The Ring, otherwise known as Ringu. We heard the cursed video, and in the background, genes, as in genetics, not what you wear. Kenji Kawai is one of the biggest names in the Japanese soundtrack world. He's worked on a wide range of mixed media productions, including anime, TV, film, video game, and ice shows. Mostly plays a bit of fusion rock on guitar and keyboards. One of the biggest ones that I'm aware of is the film series Ip Man, of which there are four, with Jet Li. But he also worked on things like Ghost in the Shell, Assault Girls, Skycrawlers, and Ranma Half. And we're talking about adaptations. The first adaptation of Koji Suzuki's The Ring was for a 1995 TV film for Fuji Television. The Japanese film Ringu was a big hit, not just in Asia, but it started appearing in repertory theaters in North America. And people started watching it. And of course, Hollywood wanted to make a remake. So in 2002, Gore Verbinski directed and Aaron Kruger wrote a screenplay

Without further ado, let's listen to a few cues. And this comes from a 20th anniversary edition of Zimmer's Score that came out 2022 through La La Land Records, and then on vinyl through Waxwork. We'll begin with an alternate version of Brown Horse Down. It's the film version featuring a motor. Here we go. Hans Zimmer, The Ring.

From the score to the 2002 English language version of The Ring, we heard Hans Zimmer first with Brown Horse Down, the film version with Motor. Then we heard You In Here, Anna? In Motion, Knock, Things Getting Tense Again with Shoe Flies. Then, Why Is the Lid Shutting? Then we heard Floating and Behind Me. A whole bunch of other short cues here, starting off with The Ring theme, Wild at MV. And perhaps we'll hear Aiden Sees the Tape before closing with Carousel Music Box. As noted, The Ring sparked remakes of various other Japanese and Asian horror films. And I think in many ways we would not see a lot of the Korean films that we've had exposure to without things like The Ring. As for The Ring, it has multiple films in both Japanese and English as part of a very complicated series. As I said before, there were two sequels to The Ring 2, and then The Ring Spiral, of which The 2 was the one that won. Most recent one in Japan is 2022's Sadako DX. As for Hollywood, there's the 2017 Rings. But if you're interested in Koji Suzuki's book, the final book in the Ring series, which I think is 6 books and one is a short stories collection, it's 2013's Tide. Now, one of the other big films that was adapted from Koji Suzuki's books, specifically a short story, is Darkwater. Darkwater actually was the name of a collection of short stories that he published in 1996 with a framing narrative, but the first story was called Floating Water, and that gave inspiration to the 2002 film Darkwater. I had the Japanese... Yes, here we go. In Japanese, known as Hanukwari Mizu no Soko Kara, and has the features the same director as Ring, Hideo Nakata, and it was written by Yoshihiro Nakamura and Kenichi Suzuki. Not sure if this Suzuki was related to Koji Suzuki, but it is a common enough name in Japan. It's a story about a divorced mother who moves into a rundown apartment with her 6-year-old daughter and experiences supernatural occurrences linked to a constant leak of water from the apartment above. Starring Hitomi Kuroki and Ryo Kano, and also coming back into the fold, Kenji Kawai. If you're curious, the latest soundtracks he's worked on. He worked on the film Twilight of the Warriors, Walled In, and then the TV anime Umamasume, Pretty Derby. But without further ado, let's get into Hanukwari Mizu no Soko Kara, otherwise known as the Japanese version of Darkwater. Here's Kenji Kawai with Salt Mall, Human Figure. Here, on Exploding Head Movies. In its 3-hour form, and believe it or not, there's a half hour left, and hopefully we can keep to a half hour, but spoiler alert, I see trouble on the horizon. But here we go. This is CITR, 101.9 FM in Vancouver.

from his score to the Japanese version of Dark Water. Otherwise, again, Honoguari. Honoguari. Mizu no soko karai. Kenji Kawai, we start off with small human figure. Then you can feel how drenched everything got. And that cue was ruins, and in the background, this is Prisoner. This version of Dark Water is considered one of the greatest Japanese ghost stories. The British Film Institute put it in their top 10 of anything tied to horror. Just the idea of the disquieting mood that you got. So, of course, based on the success of the Japanese film, there was a Hollywood version made in 2005, directed by Walter Salles, written by Rafael Iglesias, again based on the same Koji Suzuki short, starring Jennifer Connelly, John C. Reilly, and Tim Roth, about a woman moving into a rundown apartment, though this time set on the planned community in New York City called Roosevelt Island. It's a fascinating place just east of Manhattan in the 40s and the 50s. That you can get to by a gondola. And if you caught the Netflix series Maniac, you could see some of how it was filmed there. For this version of Dark Water, the score was done by Angelo Badalamenti, best known for his work with David Lynch, be it with Twin Peaks, Blue Velvet, and anything else. And it's still kind of shocking to know that we both lost Angelo Badalamenti and David Lynch in the past couple years. We profiled them extensively. But it was good to sort of rediscover some stuff outside of a Lynchian place, although still very much in a horror vein. Without further ado, from his score to Dark Water, here's Angelo Badalamenti. We begin with the main title, otherwise known as The Tram, which is that gondola. If I remember properly, you still have to put a token in, but I wouldn't be surprised you can actually use one of those transit cards now. You can also get to Roosevelt Island on the F train. Just so you know.

0: from his score to the English language version of Dark Water. Angelo Badalamenti, we heard the main title, otherwise known as The Tram. Then we heard a bit of New Nightmare. And behind me, these are the end credits. This version of Dark Water had a bit more mixed reception, as the story wasn't as horrific or dreadful as it was in the Japanese version. Like you can tell from the score, there's a different approach for sure, since we have less industrial sounding, like wobbly saws or anything else that felt like precipitation that was falling there. Dark Water and the Ring, all based on the stories of Koji Suzuki, who died on May 8th this year in a Tokyo hospital at the age of 68. His final novel came out last year, and it's called Ubiquitous. All right, that wraps up a long soundtrack profile here on Exploding Head Movies, but with the space provided now with 3 hours, we have a chance to do things like that and maybe more stuff like that in the future. Now, one thing I was going to do is dig up a favorite part of the Radioland experience, which is the Marine Forecast, but in light of how long this show is going, we'll table that for now, but at some point expect the appropriate things, notes about the coastal waters, be it in the Strait of Georgia, the Howe Sound, Harrow Strait, any of the bits associated with Vancouver Island, along with all the Gulf Islands as well, too. But we'll get into that. We'll try to see if we can make it sound like the British shipping forecast. But the report I get is at 9:30 p.m. Pacific. There's no way on earth I can convert things to come up with the idea of a general synopsis and get the actual pressures and stuff like that. So we'll just mimic what you can hear actually on a lot of the ship radios when you're out in our provincial waters. Anyways, we'll try to wind things down a little bit here. We'll start with some Norwegian music here. Farao, F-A-R-A-O, is the alias of the producer and singer Kari Jansen. And last year, she put on an album called Magical Thinking, and on this song, she has a guest appearance by Laraji. I didn't mention it last week. I hope they mentioned it in one of the ambient shows I pre-recorded when I was away. But Laraji played in Vancouver last Friday. Hopefully you went there. It's a fantastic spiritual experience, both based on what he plays in the zither, the dulcimer, or if you can experience his programs on meditation through laughter. Here are Farao and Laraji together for Magical Thinking. This will be Voice Continues.
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She's primarily known as a violinist out of Italy, but as we can hear there, a cappella, along with some natural ambience there. Walking in Birds. That was Silvia Tarozzi off of last year's release, Latency alla Villa Medici 3. That translates from Italian as, I don't know how correct this is, you're that wood. Tu sei che legno. That EP also features another track by Laragi, who we heard beforehand with Farao with Voice Continues. In the background, this is Larison, and this track is Water Montage, and it's found off a new compilation called Connectors Volume 1, original recordings 1992 to 99. Larison's the alias of Larison Seidel, a Midwestern visual artist and musician, and he bought a Casio CZ-5000 synth, and it has a wide array of sounds, like we heard there. We'll just play that again. And there's a lot of diversity in that instrument. When I first picked up on that compilation, listened through it, I was looking at like just one instrument, one synth, but there's actually a decent professional synth that you can get in the late 80s. All right, good news. We're in the home stretch. One more set here, and then I'll wrap things up. And we'll head to Toronto with Jen K. Wilson, who records under the alias of Buildings and Food. She was inspired by her Japanese-Canadian ancestry and made a new album in the spirit of Japan's 20th century Kankyo Ogaku environmental music movement with an ambient post-classical album that values space and peace. So it has the title Yutori, a modern Japanese philosophy of conscientiously slowing down to create mental and physical spaciousness to reflect, create, and savor the world around us. Off of Yutori, here's Buildings and Food with Wanderer. Here we go.

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1: Throughout the history of music, the most happiest chords have been in constant church by composers and musicians. 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

off a fantastic new album called Exuvie, E-X-U-V-I-E. That was the Swiss-French composer Naomi Bucci with After the Fold. Bucci does a mix of electronic and electroacoustic music, and the entire Exuvie album features a lot of fun little experiments like that, fitting in nicely with how this three-hour-plus show has gone. And behind me, this is Yusu, off her new album, Foundry. This track is Ripe Fruits. Originally from China, lived here in Vancouver for a bit, went to London now, and the album takes bits of music performed at the MuTech Festival in Montreal last year and resamples them. For the patient listener, that's going to be it for Exploding Head Movies for this week. 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You're going to look up episode 7, 8, 9. 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Even though we've been Exploding Head Movies for almost 800 episodes. 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Exploding Head Movies on Facebook. On Instagram, it's Myopic Man. Mastodon is 100AIRE at MAS.TO. And yeah, for the summer, we'll definitely explore how a 3-hour show works. Barmy expects that once autumn comes along, there'll be a student that'll try to take over the 9 o'clock slot, so maybe now's a chance to tackle some of the bigger items. There is a big one to look at, because next week, that'll be the week of Miles Davis's centennial birthday, since he was born March 26, 1926, it is now 2026. And a man who liked his milestones was the late, great Gavin Walker, so we'll try a jazz episode next week. We'll try to touch upon a little bit about Gavin Walker's music, his life. There's some vintage interviews that appear in the UBC archives, so I'll go through the list and figure it out. Otherwise, June is coming up, so summer themes. Maybe we'll study experimental with an overdue profile of music from the world to come, but we got the World Cup coming to town. The World Cup is coming to come. Yes, whatever. All right. That segue fell apart, so maybe we'll try some soccer themes or maybe some football themes, so we'll see. Please stay tuned to CITR for more Monday night programming. Regular programming should resume Tuesday morning with Pacific Pickin' at 6 a.m. and Queer FM at 8 Pacific. If you do miss the jazz show, the podcasts are still available at CITR.ca, so take a listen and see. Otherwise, one last track here, but unfortunately, more sad news, and this was breaking news over the weekend. Chris Dirksen, a Cree Mennonite Two-Spirit performer from the North Tall Cree Reserve in northern Alberta. She was a cellist and composer, fused classical and indigenous music together into what she called electronic cello music. She received a Bachelor of Music in cello performance here at the University of British Columbia, and during her time at UBC, she held the position of principal cellist with the UBC Symphony Orchestra. She was a curator in residence at the Vancouver East Cultural Center. She collaborated with folks like Kenny Starr, Tanya Tagak, Siskiyou, Liana Betasamasake Simpson, and her mentor, Buffy St. Marie. 2015 put out an album called Orchestral Powwow Project, connecting a lot of the powwow music with what she was doing or with the classical side. The Art Gallery of Ontario commissioned a core work. The Thunder Bay Symphony Orchestra also commissioned a piece. And Dirksen also scored films like People of a Future, the documentary Treading Water, and the 2025 film The Well. Also scored TV pieces like Ninth Fire, the intro to Taken, and the Viceland series Rise. Sadly, Dirksen was killed in a traffic collision on Highway 44 in Alberta on May 15th. At the age of 45, she was sadly just leaving her father's funeral. Her wife survived the crash as another car had drifted into their lane. I will dig and reacquaint myself with more of her music,
since there's a lot of awesome stuff that she made, but we'll go off a piece off the 2010 album, The Cusp. Something that this show should bear in mind sometimes. So here's Chris Dirksen with 2 Hours Parking. You've been listening to Exploding Movies here on CITR 101.9 FM in Vancouver. Take care of yourselves. I'll see you in 7 days, a little sooner than you think, because, yeah, it'll be 165 hours from now. I'll see you.

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Yes, that is my real name. And you're listening to CITR 101.9 FM, Vancouver's real home of rock and roll. Yeah, that's right. Real.

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1: 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Personally, I'd be happy to share the planet with, you know, machines and robots that have emotions and feelings. However, I also know that not everyone thinks the same way I do.

0: The Rickshaw is proud to present the return of the Besnard Lakes to Vancouver on Thursday, May 21st. 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
7: Track that drunk window smoker, tied and drooling, flapped and stunk, pillows stroked my hand, pooling must be peas, strapped or hung that fellow, broke my grand stool, dust he seized, stung or wallowed, hope or glands, ruled my lust, seized stopping wrist or heaving clots and list, nor seizing crap that bunk indoor broken ride and fooling. 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

Shalom Aleichem, Alamin. Peace be upon you all. Released in commemoration of Nakba Day, I'm humbled to share the debut album from Exiliahu, titled Why Have You Stolen the Blue and White Colors from Our Honest Sky? It is a compilation of songs, each written and recorded in one day, with lyrics drawn primarily from the Yiddish anti-Zionist and anti-imperialist poets of the late 19th century. All proceeds from the album will go directly to my friends from Gaza, fundraising to evacuate their families. To hear it, please visit exiliahu.bandcamp.com. That's E-X-I-L-I-A-H-U. Thank you for listening. Und befreit Palästina. Amen.

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1: 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Crimes and Treasons, this is your boy Just Blaze. Right now you're rocking with Jules Andre Brown, Rolly Wells, Jamal Steeles, and Horsepower. You know what it is, right?
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You're listening to CITR 101.9 FM. I have no idea what that means. Somebody just asked me to say this.

0: This is the boy, Jacuzzi LaFleur. You hear with Crimes and Treasons Radio. Jazz Cartier, y'all know who it is. Golden Child, baby, let's get it.
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19: Hey, yo, you already know what time it is. 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I got too many motherfucking aliases, but you already know what time it is. Crime and treason in this motherfucking. Shout out to these motherfuckers. 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

pathetic, but I'm bored. 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

Shalom Aleichem, Alamin. Peace be upon you all. Released in commemoration of Nakba Day, I am humbled to share the debut album from Exiliahu, titled Why Have You Stolen the Blue and White Colors from Our Honest Sky? It is a compilation of songs, each written and recorded in one day, with lyrics drawn primarily from the Yiddish anti-Zionist and anti-imperialist poets of the late 19th century. All proceeds from the album will go directly to my friends from Gaza, fundraising to evacuate their families. To hear it, please visit exiliahu.bandcamp.com. That's E-X-I-L-I-A-H-U. Thank you for listening. And befreit Palestine. Oimein.

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the cub, a home for shrews. And I'm sitting here now singing the dead man's blues. I figured there'd be a white light and a choir of angels singing.

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I'm Arthur Berman. This is the Pacific Pick and Warm-Up Show featuring the roots and branches of bluegrass music, followed at 6:30 by Pacific Pick in itself, when the lovely Andrea will join us, although she'll do that before that too, since the substitution control by the referee is slack today. So, we saw a great concert this week by Martin Harley, and it was a real treat. He's a slide guitar player. Most of the stuff on his recordings is not quite central to format, but this one certainly was. He has a good personality, lots of stories from places he's been, and a very pleasant concert all in all. We're very glad to have gone. We picked up his new album there, and we're going to share a cut with you from it, the CD, Morning Sun, which is also the title of the cut that we're going to play for you now.

0: You just heard "Oh My Darling" with "Love Me, Love Me Not" from Sweet Nostalgia. Before that, George Strait's having a birthday this week, so we are celebrating by playing "Willie the Wandering Gypsy and Me," and that is from "Live Forever," a tribute to Billy Joe Shaver on New West Records. And we started off the wonderful track from Martin Harley's CD, "Morning Sun," and that was the title track of that particular CD. And now we have some messages.
1: 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That's RIDEON Bike Shop. See you there. 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They are open 7 days a week from 10 a.m. to 6 p.m. Wednesday to Saturday, and 12 to 5 from Sunday to Tuesday. Their friendly staff would love to give you a hand to find your new favorite read.
0: Going to lead into our next set with a song from Kathy Kallick. It's called M&M Blues, and that is from a wonderful CD, When My Mama Sang to Me. And those are the songs of Murphy Hicks Henry. And Murphy Henry is having a birthday this week, so we're playing a song in the warm-up show, and we'll also have a song in the main program as well. There are so many great songs on that CD, but we'll start off with Kathy Kallick singing the M&M Blues.

you just heard Laura Lee Jones with Sun Can't Stop the Rain. Before that, Cherry Holmes. It's Molly Cherry Holmes' birthday this week, so we played a song that she wrote, Goodbye. And that is from Cherry Holmes 3, subtitled Don't Believe on Skaggs Family. Before that, it's Jimmy Bowen's birthday, and we played him with his band Santa Fe, and the song is Wildwood Flower Blues. And of course, we started off with Kathy Kallick and the M&M Blues. And that is the end of the warm-up show. So stay tuned for Pacific Pickin'.

0: It's Tuesday morning, and that can only mean one thing. 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
0: The lovely Andrea, ready to bring you the very best in bluegrass, old-time country, Cajun, rockabilly, western swing, and whatever jumps off the shelves at us, which this morning includes
1: Flattin' Scruggs, Brenna McMillan, Rodney Dillard and the Dillard Band, Leanna Price.
0: We'll hear from Benny and Valley Kane,

0: Roy McMillan, Bill Monroe himself, featuring Mac Wiseman, and Don Reno, Red Smiley, and the Tennessee Cut-Ups.
1: We'll have gospel music with James and Martha Carson, Reno and Smiley, April Virch, and Cherry Holmes again.
0: And an artist feature on Maria Dunn with a new recording out.
1: And who knows what's going to crawl out of the bullpen for the rest of the show.
0: So keep the dial glued where it is when that computer frozen in place. It's time for Pacific Pickin'.

0: You just heard Leanna Price with Just Remember Where You Could Be. And that's from that wonderful CD of the songs of Murphy Hicks Henry, When My Mama Sang to Me. And before that, we heard Rodney Dillard and the Dillard Band. It's Rodney Dillard's birthday this week, so we played There Is a Time. And that's from I Wish Life Were Like Mayberry on Rural Rhythm Records. Before that, you heard Brenna McMillan, and the song is What's to Come. That's her new single, and I played that in honor of the fact that she's going to be coming into town, and I'll tell you more about that in our concert calendar. And before that, we heard Flat and Scruggs. The Randy Lynn Rag was the song I wanted to play, and that is in honor of the birthday of Mr. Paul Warren, the fine fiddler who was with Flat and Scruggs for so many years. And we started off our show with our theme, Big Mon, by Mr. Bill Monroe himself. And now we have some more messages.
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0: We're going to start off this set with a song from Benny and Valley Kane. It's Benny Kane's birthday, and this is a song from their CD called Benny and Valley Kane and the Country Clan, and that's on Rebel Records. And we're going to hear the Rheumatism Blues.

0: That was Don Reno, Red Smiley, and the Tennessee Cut-Ups with No Longer a Sweetheart of Mine, and it's in honor of Don Reno, Red Smiley's birthday. Before that, Bill Monroe and the Bluegrass Boys from 1949, including the great Mack Wiseman, and he was known as the voice with the heart, because of that nice, smooth voice he had that had so much warmth in it. But when he was singing a Monroe song back in the old days, he could get up there and really hold his own with harmony with Bill Monroe on Sweetheart of Mine, Can You Hear Me Calling? Before that, Roy McMillan, having a birthday this week. We heard Wandering in the Darkness. And we started off with Benny and Valley Kane in honor of Benny Kane's birthday with the Rheumatism Blues.
1: Well, now it is time for our concert calendar. Coming up on the 21st of May at Dogwood Brewing at 7 p.m., there'll be a bluegrass jam. And Dogwood Brewing is at 8284 Sherbrooke Street in Vancouver. Coming up on the 25th of May at 7:30 p.m., there'll be an old-time jam at the Anza Club. And the Anza Club is at 3 West 8th Avenue in Vancouver. On the 1st of June, there will be a slow pitch jam with Sue Malcolm. And that, of course, will start at 7:30 p.m. On the 4th of June, there'll be another jam at Dogwood Brewing. This time, it'll be an old-time jam starting at 7 p.m. And then on the 8th of June, there'll be an open bluegrass jam at the Anza Club. And, of course, that's all for the Pacific Bluegrass at Old Time Music Society. And they will also be bringing us a concert, another concert. Yay! This is going to be happening on Monday, June the 15th at 7:30 p.m. at the Anza Club. It's the Alum Ridge Boys and Ashley. And this is a band I'm not very familiar with, but as soon as I get some more information, I'll be happy to pass it along. Let's see what else. We have a group coming on May the 29th to the Commodore Ballroom. And this is Josiah and the Bonnevilles. And this is going to feature as an opening act Brenna McMillan and Max Allen. And of course, I played Brenna in the earlier part of the show, so you could get a chance to hear what she sounds like. So that ought to be a lot of fun. There's limited amount of tickets left, so get on that if you are interested in hearing them. Coming up on June the 23rd at the Royal Theater in Victoria, Bela Fleck will be appearing. Another great concert to be happening. Rogue Folk will be having lots of shows, of course, as always. But coming up on May the 23rd, it's Cara Lutt. So if you are interested, she'll be at the Melahan Hall at St. James Community Square at 8 p.m. Doors will open at 7. And of course, if you can't go in person, there'll be a listen-at-home version of that. So check them out. Always go to the Rogue Folk and see what's going on. Coming up, of course, it's festival season coming up. We'll start off with the Cowichan Valley Bluegrass Festival coming up June 19th through 21st, featuring, among others, Jake Vadland, the Lonesome Town Painters, and Eli West, and more. Bluegrass from the Forest is July 10th through 12th in Shelton, Washington, and will feature Remedy Tree from Florida, Unspoken Tradition from North Carolina, Union City Council, Runaway Train, and more. Nimble Fingers, the festival is happening on Saturday, July the 11th. I'm not sure the lineup yet, but we'll find out soon and let you know. But if you are interested in going to some workshops, they've added some more. So if there was such a demand this year that they found some more possible workshops for you to be interested in. So head on over to the Nimble Fingers webpage, check out who's teaching, and definitely sign up for a class. The Darrington Bluegrass Festival is coming up on July 17th through 19th, and headliners will include Sister Sadie, Appalachian Roadshow, Shelby Means, Unauthentic Unlimited, and there'll be lots more happening there. The Coombs Bluegrass will be happening in the Coombs Rodeo Grounds July 31st to August 2nd. So check out their webpage, find out who's going to be there when, and you can head over to the island to have another festival. So lots of stuff coming up. And of course, I'm going to remind you to check out the Heatley. Tonight is String Band Tunes Day, and I think I don't know who's going to be there, as always. However, you can always hear great music, so I would head down there. And that is the concert calendar for today.
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We're going to start off our gospel set with James and Martha Carson. And it's Martha Carson's birthday this week. We're going to play I'll Fly Away.

0: We just heard Sherry Holmes in honor of Sandy's birthday with I Can See. Before that, April Virch and My Home in the Sky, featuring the real vocals of the great Mack Wiseman. And Mack, of course, was famous more for his abilities as a record company executive. He was the head of Dot Records for many years when Dot was a major label. Mack knew how to spread his music. His repertoire was so mainstream that he could go into any festival and pick up a pickup band that knew his material. And the advantage of that is they were also thrilled with Mack that Mack didn't have to pay them usually either. So Mack liked having the payday by himself, but he put on a good show and was always cordial with the fans. The lovely Andrew and I can attest to that personally. Before that, we heard Don Marino Red Smiling in Tennessee cut-ups with Jesus Answers My Prayers, in honor of, again, of Red Smiley's birthday. And we started off with James and Martha Carson, in honor of Martha's birthday, with I'll Fly Away, the Albert Brumley tune. And that concludes our gospel set for today. Stay tuned for these messages.
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0: Well, we're going to feature Maria Dunn for our artist feature this week. She's got a brand new CD out called Hard Scrabble Hope, which she has self-produced. And I always feel wonderful to bring up Maria Dunn and put her on the program. Brings back good memories for us. Because back when we were first starting Prairie Picking in Edmonton, we were privileged to have as the next program a folk program that Maria Dunn did. And Maria is a quality person, a great songwriter, a great singer, and a privilege to know her as well. So if you get a chance to hear Maria Dunn do a show, don't miss it, because it's very sensitively done with a big social justice component to what she does as well, which you'll hear on some of this as well. So that the new CD is Hard Scrabble Hope, and we'll play two cuts from that to start the set. First, Walking the Miles.

an earlier album called For a Song. We heard Whiskey Evening, and before that, Lonesome and Then Some. And then from the new CD, Hardscrabble Hope, we heard Coal is a Thirsty Business and Walking the Miles. Again, you can't go wrong with any of her music. She's got several more CDs out. We recommend that you take a listen and hope to get to know the music of the wonderful Maria Dunn. And I just found out that Mr. Corb Lund will be appearing at the Hollywood Theater coming up on May 22nd and 23rd. So if you are interested in that, I know there's limited tickets available, but I would definitely get on that and see if I could go. We'll start off our next set with a recording from Corb Lund, a song called Devil's Best Dress.

0: just heard No Wrong Turn by Carolina Detour. Before that, new music from Jim Lauderdale and the Po' Ramblin' Boys. We look at things in different ways. Before that, Newfound Road, a new song from them called The World to You. And we started off with Corb Lund. Devil's Best Dress is the name of the song. And of course, he will be coming to Vancouver at the Hollywood Theater. So check it out. And now, stay tuned for these messages.
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0: Well, first out of the bullpen today will be Ida Clare with a song called I Wish I Knew.

clock on the wall and Newfoundland's crooked stovepipe tell us that it's time to conclude this edition of Pacific Pickin' with your host, Andrea, and of course, Arthur's been in and out. And we wanted to let you know that you just heard Colebrook Road with It's All You Need. Interesting ending with that one for sure. Before that, you heard the classic song Old Old House, sung by Eddie and Lisa. And then we started off with I Declare, and the song was I Wish I Knew. So we'd like to invite you back to join us next week for the best in bluegrass, old-time country, Cajun rockabilly, western swing, and whatever jumps off the shelves of us here on Pacific Pickin', CITR 101.9 FM in Vancouver, and all over the internet at www.citr.ca. Arthur would remind you to keep on picking. I'll remind you to go on, hear some music, and be true to yourself and false to no one. And remember, the early bird gets the bluegrass, unless you're a pod person.

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1: There are some people that aren't into all the words. 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

0: everybody. Welcome to Queer FM. This is Canada's longest running queer radio program with your host, DJ Denise Fraser and Barb Snellgrove. How'd you do? Hope you're all queering up the universe, as they like to say. Anywhere you happen to be listening to us, thank you so much for tuning in. We're going to pump your ear holes for the next couple of hours with all sorts of 2S LGBTQIA plus culture, news, events, interviews, music, you name it. We got it here for you. And before we do that, though, we customarily sort of touch base on what's happening in and around in our world. Now, here in Vancouver, we are one of the host cities. We, if you listened last week, you know, we were talking about FIFA and some of the incredible concert lineups and cultural events that are going to be happening around FIFA. And, of course, Denise is beside Science World, which, if you're not from here, is a giant geodesic dome. Is it just geodesic? Is that the word I'm looking for? A dome that is, you know, it's and hosts our Science World. And it's been made into a soccer ball because, as one of the host cities for the FIFA, the upcoming FIFA World Cup, things are getting fast and furious around our little neck of the woods, because we all fall within where Denise lives and where I live. We fall within the 2 kilometer hot zone, the FIFA zone, where they have applied their might in terms of everything has to be pretty and these streets are closed. And so it's going to be kind of mayhem and madness in during FIFA. But, you know, when isn't it when FIFA comes to town? Tickets. So we were talking off air, the ball, because they've taken Science World and worked it. I'm going to let you explain, but tell us what's happening at Science World over in your corner of the woods.
1: Oh, yeah, they're covering Science World. They're going to make it look like, the official FIFA soccer ball. So, and it's going to turn into, it's a soccer museum is what, so people, instead of seeing, well, it'll be still science and technology, but more soccer focused.
0: Cool.
1: But yeah, right? It's gonna be a cool way. And I wonder what tickets are gonna be like. Yeah, right? I wonder what tickets are gonna be to get in there, because it's already expensive to get into Science World as it is.
0: Everything is expensive. If you slap FIFA and World Cup in front of it, you know, I mean, like the tickets, by the way, folks, you can either pay rent or, you know, buy a car, or you can get a FIFA World Cup ticket for one of the games.
1: Wow.
0: There are still some tickets left. There's only like, I'm looking here and it's going from 1,461, that's, I'm assuming, Canadian, that's Canada versus Bosnia-Herzegovina. Look, that's a mouthful. Can you imagine what the Bosnia-Herzegovina jerseys must look like in terms of trying to fit that?
1: All the letters on there, yeah.
0: Yeah, well, that's Toronto. You know, and there's like, because this has got prices, they're as low as 306 in Santa Clara, California. And that's, Qatar or Cater. Apparently, you know, we all call it Qatar. Apparently, it's actually called Cater.
1: Oh.
0: And I like Qatar better. I think it's got more of a zing to it. It's got a little bit more, I don't know. But yeah, some of these tickets are pricey. So I ain't going anytime soon unless I get a free one.
1: Exactly. I'll watch it on TV. There you go.
0: right. 100%. There's going to be lots of events. And I think, you know, we should probably be paying attention or figure out to pass on to our local listeners. Ways to see stuff that ain't free for as free as you can get it.
1: True.
0: Like, yeah. You know what I mean? Like, you know how Bard on the Beach, and I'm sure I don't want to take away from how much it costs to put these events on, and you really should support local artists. But, you know, if you don't have any money and you want to enjoy Bard on the Beach, you can sit on the grass outside the tents down at Vanier Park and enjoy the music. No, you can't see it, but you can enjoy the music for free. You know, that's what I'm kind of thinking about, those kind of things. We should see what we can do. Or find out in terms of how you can enjoy stuff. And I mean, you're allowed to walk around the seawall still, I'm assuming, when FIFA's on.
1: Yeah,
0: like, I don't
1: they're
0: know.
1: Not shutting it down there. But they have doubled up the fencing. Do you know the parkades around, like, near Rogers Arena and BC Place?
0: Yes.
1: That's the, yeah, around that Concord Pacific area.
0: That's the Concord Pacific.
1: Yeah, yeah. They've put double fencing around. I'm like, what are they? I don't know what's going to be in there.
0: Maybe it's a FIFA fan zone or something.
1: Yeah, it might be, because they put double fencing. If you ever get over on that side, check it out. It looks bizarre.
0: Well, I'm avoiding driving anywhere around there because there's so many things in effect. I mean, and every day there's something new here.
1: Oh, yeah.
0: That's going on in terms of getting us fiefed.
1: It's so true. Yeah, the side of the viaduct, I think, the viaduct got a new upgrade with some, you know, signage and sponsors on the side of it. You haven't been over here, so you don't see much, but it's really getting updated. They're really getting ready.
0: I have a favorite little place that is on Main Street. Like just as you're entering Chinatown from Main Street, and it is my favorite place to go for banh mi sandwiches, and it is an elderly Asian couple that are cute as buttons, you know, that probably should be retired, and it is a little tiny storefront, and they crank these Vietnamese subs out all day long, and they are so good. And I went there the other day and I got two, because I'm like, I ain't gonna be able to go down the street in about a month, so I might as well get my fix now. And I wish I could remember the name of the shop to give them a shout out, but I'm kind of avoiding that whole area, right? I'm just prepping for it now, because you know what's gonna happen. FIFA's going to start, and I'm going to forget somehow and drive right into the middle of it and go,
1: you know, it'll be stuck. Yeah.
0: And my GPS, Google Maps ain't going to be able to help me, because there's so many street closures that are going on. But yeah, well, we'll have plenty more to update you on, folks, as we get closer and closer to the World Cup invading the city. But it is very, very exciting for many, many people who enjoy athletics. And yes, come one, come all to the Canadian and Mexican versions, because again, it's being held in Canada, the U.S., and in Mexico. And in the U.S., hotels are like, nah, it's just another day. You know, because to them, they're just not getting them because, of course, of Trump's outrageous, policies with regards to borders and immigration and ICE and visas and passports. Oh, and those lovely little detention centers. Uh-huh. So, the U.S. is, unfortunately, their tourism is bearing the brunt of what should be a very celebratory, you know, world sporting event. So come to us. Come to Canada, come to Mexico.
1: Canada, right?
0: Yeah, right. Go visit the other two of the three that are hosting this World Cup and have fun. I'm. Are you going to partake in stuff? I can't afford to partake in a lot of the stuff. But...
1: Oh yeah, no, unfortunately, no. But I'll be so close. We'll be walking Chico right in the middle of all the festivities. So
0: and you have a big giant ball right in your face.
1: Yeah,
0: you don't get to say that one often
1: enough. True.
0: On that happy note, let's get on with the show, kids. We're going to take a break before we get started, and join us when we come back, because this is Canada's longest running queer radio program with DJ Denise Fraser and Barb Snodgrove. And we're going to keep you entertained, hopefully, for the next couple of hours with all sorts of great queer content. Stick around on CITR Radio 101.9.

0: 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We honor the ancestral and ongoing care for this land by the host nations. 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While we broadcast from UBC Vancouver campus, our listenership extends to the unceded lands of the Musqueam, Squamish, and Tsleil-Waututh nations and beyond. 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
1: 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Speaking of music content, it's interview time with a wonderful musician that we want to put on your radar if they're not already on your radar. And there is an upcoming gig that's going to be happening in town that we're really stoked to talk about today. AJ Fransdorf is a Vancouver-based musician who spends their free time playing music across BC. They have a self-produced EP on all streaming platforms titled An Album, The Demo, which is a great title. They can be found under the name Banjo, and they play in festivals across BC with their Afro-reggae band, Mevule. This year marks AJ's first season with the Vancouver Youth Choir, who just returned from Ireland after winning the Fleischmann International Trophy Competition, the choir's very first competition. Way to set the bar high. The youth choir's latest work is Village, an evening of vibrant choral music that celebrates family, community, and togetherness. And that's going to be on stage at that beautiful venue downtown, the Orpheum, May 26th at 6:30 p.m. And this uplifting choral presentation will be the largest concert in the Vancouver Youth Choir's history, featuring, wow, to be the conductor of this one, 600 youth singers. And you can learn more on Insta at Vancouver Youth Choir or on their website at vancouveryouthchoir.com. And we welcome to the show today AJ Fransdorf. 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
2: Thank you so much for having me. I'm really excited.
3: Wow, this is amazing to be chatting with you. How did you get involved with choral music and the Vancouver Youth Choir, AJ?
2: Yeah, so kind of around the time I was starting middle school, I'd always loved music, but I had a lot of stage fright and anxiety. And I wanted to get involved with music, and I didn't know how. So my parents actually suggested that I look into singing with a choir. You know, it's a great way to sing without being the center of attention necessarily. And so at the time, I was living in Coquitlam, and I started singing with the Coastal Sound Music Academy, which is a great organization in the Tri-Cities. And I sang with their children's choir. But at the time, their youth choir, which was the older, cooler group, was conducted by Carrie Tennant, who is actually the founder of the Vancouver Youth Choir. I just fell in love with choir, and I was lucky enough to tour to Nova Scotia and New Brunswick with the children's choir. But by the time I had reached the age to join the youth choir, she had moved on to found and now obviously run the Vancouver Youth Choir.
1: Right.
2: So, you know, a couple years passed, I got involved with theater in high school, and I stepped away from choir for a little bit. And then a few years ago, I made the decision to step away from the church community that I was involved in at the time, as I was, you know, sort of wrestling with my queerness and what that meant for me. And as such, I found myself without really much of a community anymore. So I looked into choral organizations in Vancouver, and I remembered that, you know, 12-year-old me had always wanted to sing with Carrie Tennant, and now here I am singing with VYC a couple years later. It's been amazing.
1: Yeah, that's so cool. And, you know, it kind of begs the question, this is kind of a little off left field here, but it must be interesting to work with a youth choir. So this is the admin side and the conducting side, and, you know, that. Mm-hmm. And, you know, because children's voices change.
2: Yes.
1: So, you may have X amount of bodies that are doing altos or whatever, but all of a sudden the following year, you know, summer rolls around and they come back into the ugly duckling swan changeover that so many kids go through. And all of a sudden those voices are baritones and, you know.
2: Yeah. It's a big shift. As someone who started in children's choir and then moved into, an all voices choir, it's unreal. It feels pretty powerful, I'm not going to lie, to have basses singing with you.
1: And, as mentioned in the bio, because I'm kind of blown away, I can't even imagine, because I have stood on the stage at the Orpheum and looked out amongst the crowds and trying to fit 600 people. Like that's a no mean feat. Now, is that
2: no?
1: The Vancouver Youth Choir is. Is that how many people are actually? How many singers are actually members of the choir, or are you bringing in a bunch of different choirs from around the Metro Van?
2: So the Vancouver Youth Choir as a whole, the organization has, I believe, 16 ensembles under the umbrella. So I think through the whole organization, we actually have closer to 700 singers.
1: Good Lord.
2: Include, from age 5 all the way up to 24. So this concert, I believe, is featuring from VYC Kids, which is about 8 to 9 years old, all the way up to the senior choir, which ages out at 24, 25. So we have, a kids choir, a junior choir, VYC Voices, and VYC Senior, and VYC Treble. We have tons of groups that are going to be performing.
1: 700 members.
2: Yes, it's amazing.
1: Boy, those 100 that aren't going to be there are sure going to have FOMO.
2: They're with us in spirit, for sure.
1: So, I guess it begs the main question here is, what do you love about choral music?
2: Oh, man. I mean, there's so many things I could say. If you've never been in a room to hear, 70 people singing an 8-part harmony in perfect tuning, it is magical. There's not really another way to describe it. But personally, what I love about it is that it's truly, for lack of a better term, it's truly a team sport. There's really no competitive element to it, because a choir only succeeds if we all succeed. It's about listening to each other. It's about blending with each other. So there's just something so uncompetitive and so unifying that comes with that. It just feels like it's just amazing. I've been doing it now for over a decade, and I still get the chills when we, sing these songs and these harmonies, and I get to hear all my friends around me, adding their voices to this amazing sound. It's pretty magic.
1: Gets the chills is the operative phrase here, because folks, if you have not ever heard a choir, I've seen the Vancouver Men's chorus. I have listened to as well, rather, the San Francisco Men's chorus. Was blessed when I was doing a lot of traveling in the States many years ago to have caught a number of gospel choirs that absolutely blow you away, just absolutely blow you away. So folks, if you haven't got the haven't had the opportunity, go check this out at the Orpheum May 24th, which is Village, an evening of vibrant choral music that celebrates family, community, and togetherness.
3: Wow, this is so amazing to hear all the ins and outs too. And as a person, with a physical disability as well, how is the choir made accessible to you?
2: Oh, it's been amazing. I mean, I'm so lucky. Everyone is so, just personally so accommodating. Everyone is always checking in on me. I have a condition called POTS, which basically, to summarize really simply, I can't stand for a very long time without feeling a little lightheaded, which is not always helpful when you're standing in a choir. So for the most part, I use a stool, and everyone's just so nice about, making sure I can still see. And
1: you're front row center.
2: Yeah. it was something I was really nervous about, honestly. I got my diagnosis only a few years ago, so I'm still learning the ins and outs of how to live functionally now. And it was never a boundary. They've always been so accommodating. Carrie and our assistant conductor, Luke, and just all of our singers are, just really welcoming. I couldn't be more blown away at how safe and accepted I feel in every facet in that group.
1: It's got to be quite the job to wrangle, for want of a better word. So many different voices, literally and figuratively.
2: It's amazing.
1: Yeah. Do you get, you know, we're going to just dish here for a second, sip a little bit of tea. Are there the divas? There's got to be a diva or two.
2: You'd think so, but I think that's really not part of UIC's DNA.
1: Good.
2: I think so much of our organization.

0: spirit behind it. And so I don't know. Maybe I'm just, my head's buried under the sand, but it's a very unified group. Yeah.
1: Oh, I was being kind of sarcastic because, you know, we like to dish. We got to give it up for Carrie here, because Carrie is sounding. Who's the musical director? Is that a different person? How do you come up with what songs are to be included? Because it sounds like you have quite a diverse selection of music for people to enjoy.
0: Yes, we do. So Carrie is ultimately the person who makes those decisions, and she's pretty renowned actually for very adventurous programming. She loves a very diverse range of music, but she takes suggestions from the group at the beginning of the year. She puts out a YouTube playlist that everyone can add to it. We all put in songs we'd love to sing, and people can bring songs. And we actually also are lucky enough to have a couple of singers, both currently in the group and alumni, who are also composers, budding composers in Canada. And so this year alone, we've done 2 original works by singers in the choir or who are alumni of the choir, and are actually working on a 3rd now. So it's really collaborative as to what we're actually singing.
1: So you folks went overseas, you crossed the pond.
0: Yes, we did.
1: And, and went to Ireland for the Fleischmann International Trophy Competition, yes. Which was your very, talk about hitting it, you know, right out of the gate. It was your very first competition, and you won it. How cool is that?
0: Oh, man, it's amazing. It was such an amazing experience, and I think, you know, none of us really went in expecting that we were going to win. It was just such a cool opportunity, and what an amazing chance to hear so many other amazing choirs from around the world. We're really proud to bring home the win for Canada. And we even managed to somehow set a record for the highest score ever awarded, which is just, I can't even process that in 71 years of this competition that we, you know, set the bar that high. It's just amazing. We're so, so proud and thrilled.
2: What do you win? I was just curious. What do you get?
0: A trophy. Trophy.
1: Nice.
0: There's definitely some pictures. There's definitely some pictures on our Instagram of, it's a trophy. And I believe a nice cash prize for the organization.
2: Oh, sweet.
0: That'll go to funding more seasons. And
1: well, now you're all probably pretty chuffed. And it's like, all right, where are we going next? Who are we going to blow out of the water next time? That is amazing.
0: It was amazing.
1: How big was the choir that went there?
0: So I actually don't know the exact number. I believe there's something around 72 of us total. Yeah. And I think around 60 of us went to the competition. So it was a pretty big group.
1: That must have been quite the plane trip.
0: Yeah, we did take most of the plane, yes.
1: Yeah. So we were hitting air turbulence, so it's okay, folks, because if you're nervous, we have the Vancouver Youth Choir on you. All of you start singing like Amazing Grace or something to try.
0: A nice hymn to calm
1: the down. Yeah, right, or Julie Andrews' Spoonful of Sugar, kind of a, you know, something
0: 100%.
1: To just keep it.
0: Yeah.
1: So I guess the next question is, Tell us a little bit about this show that is coming up May 24th at the Orpheum called Village.
0: Yeah, we do it every year. It's the season end of our season for the whole organization. And it is really, it's exactly as described in the bio that you read. It's, you know, it's great, but it's a very unified concert of just our whole organization sort of showcasing what we've been working on through the year, showcasing feature pieces. We're debuting a couple of brand new arrangements. And it's just a really amazing show to, kind of demonstrate that no matter the age, no matter the culture, no matter the gender, like, music is universal. And we are going to attempt to get all 600 of us on stage, which is going to be pretty gnarly. So all the groups will do their individual sets. And then, we're going to do a couple of mass choir pieces, which will just be a wall of sound. It'll be worth hearing for sure.
1: 600. I'm trying to, because I'm picturing the stage, because I've seen it, you know, in the audience with the VSO. And it's like, so if you've got the percussion, or you've got the cello, those kind of take up a bit of space. And with choirs, if you scooch, I literally, the minute I was talking about 600, I was immediately organizing everyone on stage going, how are they going to fit? Right?
0: Carrie has her work cut out. Yeah, Carrie has her work cut out for her trying to get us all organized on the stage.
1: Oh, I,

0: It's like a half an hour behind the scenes before the curtain goes up.
1: Oh, yeah. Longer than that. I'll tell you, it's longer than that.
0: Yeah. Oh, Lord.
2: Yeah, my goodness. So, making all of that up, too. Yeah. All those voices. Amazing.
1: Yeah.
0: Let's go sideways for a second, because you know we're all stoked about the show. And for those of you who just tuned in, hey, thanks for joining us, folks. AJ Fransdorf is our guest right now. He's a Vancouver-based musician, and they are part of the Vancouver Youth Choir, whose latest work is called Village, and it's going to be a vibrant evening of choral music, and it's celebrating family, community, togetherness, all the warm feels. And it's going to be at the Orpheum May 24th at 6:30 p.m. But let's talk a little bit about you did a self-produced EP titled An Album, The Demo. Really, I said it in when I read the bio, love the title, and that can be found under the name Banjo, and you play in festivals across BC with an Afro reggae band called Mavule, which is like, you know, sort of, you're on the one side, it's a Vancouver Youth Choir, and then you've got an Afro reggae band.
1: It's a good diverse mix, for sure.
0: Yeah. So, tell us a little bit about your personal background in music.
1: Yeah, I've been playing music from the second that I could. I apparently was a very singy, chatty toddler. And
0: that came out screaming.
1: Yeah, pretty much. Choir actually was kind of the thing that got me into music more than just as a listener. You know, I really fell in love with singing and harmony and that kind of stuff. So I started writing. I want to say I started writing when I was maybe 13 or 14. I wasn't writing the best stuff back then, but that's when I started, refining the muscle. And I ended up actually studying music production at Douglas College after high school. And that's when I ended up producing that EP, which is actually, it's called An Album, The Demo, because it is not, it's not a studio polished EP. It is mostly comprised of these sort of mostly finished demos that I wrote during the pandemic, which, you know, was a really fun time for everybody.
0: Oh, yeah.
1: And lots of emotional processing was happening for sure. So releasing that EP, actually, I didn't release it until a few years sort of post-pandemic, because it felt very personal and very, you know, intimate. It was stuff I had written during, you know, years that were hard for everybody. Mm-hmm. But I think I reached a point where I really, you know, I came out in the last couple of years. I'm trying to live a more authentic life as my true self. And it felt like a next step to sort of put a little piece of myself out there. So yeah, it's messy, but it's really close to my heart. It's really special to me. And it's thankfully gotten a nice positive reception. So that's been great.
0: Congratulations on that.
1: Thank you. Congrats. Thank you so much.
2: And which instruments do you gravitate to when you're creating new music?
1: When I write, typically either piano or guitar. But I've always been a bit of a whatever I can get my hands on. I've taught myself most of the instruments that I play. So, you know, if I want a cool bass line, I'll spend 8 hours agonizing over but primarily when I write, it's either on my guitar or my piano. Yeah,
0: not a banjo. Come on, AJ. Come on.
1: I know. I need to get one.
0: Ugh. And God knows banjos, you could look, I think it was Steve Martin way back on one of his comedy albums referred to it. It's like, you know, you could write about death and dying and grief and murder, but you're doing it with a banjo. It's all happy, happy, joy, joy.
1: You know? Immediately good vibes, yeah.
0: It's like tap dancing. You can't not smile at tap dancing.
1: Exactly.
0: I noticed in our list of questions, it said, what role will you play? And we're jumping back to the Vancouver Youth Choir's upcoming show. What role will you play, and what are you most looking forward to? Define role in this? Because, you know, there's 600 performers up on stage, and they're all opening their mouths and singing beautifully in harmony. What roles are there?
1: I think there's going to be some amazing solos. Not for me. That's not my vibe this year, but
0: you just look awesome in the chair, right? And sing your
1: yeah, I just rock. Yeah, I just lean on the stool and look
0: exactly.
1: Cool. That's my role. Is I've got that cool kind of lean going.
0: You're the cool stool guy.
1: Yeah. Yeah, no, I will be. This is actually my first season singing with the Vancouver Youth Choir, specifically the senior choir. I was lucky enough to perform with VYC Voices for the last few years, which is another group under the organization. They're amazing. But as someone who has been a real huge fan and admirer of the senior choir for a long time, it's pretty cool and special that I get to step onto the stage with the senior choir this year. It feels like a very full circle moment. I mean, like I said, back when I was 12, I dreamed of singing with Carrie and her group one day. So, yeah. And then as for the show, you know, we're going to each be doing a few songs with our ensembles, and then all of us together in one big mass performance at the end. It's going to be pretty powerful, I think.
0: It really, really sounds like it.
1: Yeah.
0: You know. So you've got our little birdie tells us that, you notice how my voice just got deeper. It's like, shh. You know,
1: a little birdie tells
0: us. I can't. Well, no, this is great tea because apparently you were recording your first ever album in June, hot off winning in, you know, in Ireland.
1: Yes. Oh my goodness, boy. Let me tell you, this is my first season, and I was like, I'll just, you know, be a nice chill first season with the senior choir, and then we competed internationally, and now we're lucky enough that at the end of June we're going to be recording our first ever studio album, which is just, I'm so excited.
0: That's so cool. Is that, is there anything else exciting happening in the youth choir's future?
1: Oh, I mean, well, next year, a little detail, we might be going to Switzerland.
0: Wow.
1: We're going to be doing some touring around Canada. I mean, we have amazing shows. We're going to be doing a show in the fall. We're going to be doing, again, Village next year. It's always a part of our yearly routine. So, the sky's the limit. I mean, coming out after Ireland and having this amazing title now, I can't wait to see where we go from here.
0: It's really, really cool that you've got Ireland and then Switzerland. And do you need a fluffer? Because I want to get, like, this is like a world tour kind of a thing.
1: Yeah, we'll get you in. We'll get you there.
0: Yeah, I'll be in the, well, of course, you know, I don't necessarily think I want the phrase stool polisher down on my CV as for a job description. Oh, Lord, I went there. We're going to keep this positive here.
2: Keep it clean.
0: Keep it clean. Well, God knows we try, but it, you know, or we're trying, one of the two. it sounds like an absolutely incredible show. And really, you know, like I said, chuffed earlier about something else, but I'm feeling pretty chuffed to be Canadian right now, knowing that, you know, right here locally in Metro Vancouver, we have a pretty impressive youth choir that's winning gold and taking no names in prison kind of thing. 600 youth singers on stage. And of course, folks, if you have never been or heard a concert at the Orpheum, the acoustics are stellar, which means that this is going to be an extra special show. And this, of course, is called Village, and it is an evening of vibrant choral music that is going to be on stage at the Orpheum May 24th at 6:30 p.m. And check it out, Eventbrite, all the usuals for getting tickets. Do you expect this to be, of course you're going to say yes, but do you expect this to be a sold-out show, like get your tickets fast, folks, while you can?
1: I definitely would recommend it. Yeah, it's a big venue, but it fills up fast, and it's going to be worth a while. So,
0: Vancouver Youth Choir on Insta, and the website is vancouveryouthchoir.com for more information about the incredible work. Carrie, God bless you, lady. If you're out there listening, we have poured love and appreciation and admiration down on your shoulders today for all the obvious reasons. And so a big thank you as well to you, AJ. Thanks for coming on the show and sharing a little bit about your journey.
1: Oh, thank you so much for having me.
0: 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We're going to be right back.

0: Hey there, everyone. 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
3: 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We are your hosts, DJ Denise and Barb Snellgrove. We got this cool segment with the LGBT news. I've been down to Florida, and man, oh man, this lesbian couple, right, is suing Key West over rainbow fence fine. So Coley Son and Linda Bagley Son painted their fence in rainbow colors after Key West decided to comply with Governor Ron DeSantis's order to remove decorated crosswalks, which he claimed posed a safety risk. A fence, really? Okay. That's funny.
4: That's all I gotta say.
3: Right. This is a comedy hour here. Anyways. While many residents painted their fences in solidarity, the Bagley Son family was singled out. After a neighbor's complaint, they faced fines of up to $250 per day unless they repainted their fence white. After applying for a permit to keep the rainbow colors and being denied, they repainted the fence white on March 26th to avoid further penalties. With support from the ACLU of Florida, the couple's lawsuit argues that the city enforced its color code selectively based on the message. Son emphasized the First Amendment's protection of free speech, stating no one should lose their right to speak out simply because those in power disagree with the message. The lawsuit also points out that other colorful homes were not cited, claiming the city's actions represent unconstitutional viewpoint discrimination and political censorship. So, oh my goodness. Imagine they painted like a dolphin or a fish or anything.
4: Anything. If you think about the problems in the U.S. right now, and I'm not saying we're without our own problems here, but I'm just saying, look at what is going on in the States right now with drugs, with Trump, with wars, with the price of food, shootings in schools. We can go on and on and on, and people are having to file a court case about painting or just being fined for painting their fence posts.
3: Oh my gosh.
4: That's what it comes down to.
3: Right, and it's beautifying your home. You want it whatever color you want it. Who cares, right?
4: we're talking about painting fences here.
3: Right.
4: The priority, it's just mind-boggling. Just mind-boggling. Mm. Oh, Lord, we wish them all the best of success. You know, let's hope they stick it to the man, as the phrase goes. A rising soccer star could miss the World Cup after yelling a gay slur recently. Gianluca Prestiani, there we go, we got to say it like that, has to be regretting his use of a gay slur more than any mistake he's made in his young career. The 20-year-old winger for Benfica, a pro soccer team in Portugal, has learned that the suspensions he's received for directing a gay slur toward an opponent in a match earlier this year will be extended internationally. That means that if he's selected for the FIFA World Cup team representing his home country of Argentina, he will have to sit out the first two matches of the group stage. So that's big, big news for a young soccer player or footy player. Those two matches are set to be against Algeria in Kansas City on June 16th and against Austria in Arlington, Texas on June 22nd. And he would be eligible to play against Jordan a few days later in Argentina's final group stage match. But FIFA would choose to bar a player for two matches for uttering a gay slur is powerful. So we can't, you know, we don't often have a lot of positive things to say about FIFA, but we certainly do on this one. Sure, that, you know, he's not the star of the country's team by any stretch, but creating this policy now ensures that other players who are international stars will take notice, because no player wants to be barred from the FIFA World Cup. For his part, Prestiani has offered a terrible explanation and excuse for calling an opponent a gay slur. It's the word that starts with the letter F, for those of you curious. It's 6 letters long. You got what we're talking about here, folks. A Google translation of an interview he did about the incident shows how far the gay community has to go to help athletes understand the power of their words. "They wanted to call me homophobic," Prestiani whined. "It was trying to stir things up over things that aren't true." So he's saying he's not homophobic. "For us Argentinians, they're normal insults, like," and again, trigger warning here, "they're normal insults, like faggot and queer. But luckily, the team and the entire coaching staff supported me." Okay, Mr. Prestiani, okay. Faggot and queer is a normal insult in another day in the life of, right. So hopefully, again, it's a powerful statement because we've reported here on Queer FM numerous times over the years, soccer, actually any sports have problems with this, because that's the go-to word if you really want to piss off, you know, someone on the opposing team. And it's like, no, I can think of lots of other words you can use that don't need to be a queer slur. Right. Thank you much.
3: Yes.
4: Like,
3: yes. Please, people, stay away from the name calling.
4: Yeah. Right.
3: What do they call it? Like SHIT talking.
4: that's it exactly. But you know, again, there's lots more words that you can use that are nothing to do with queer slurs. Right. Not that you should be doing it at all, but you know, it's never going to go away. So let's draw attention to this one.
3: That's a fact. Wow. Well. We'll be following this story as well in Russia.
4: Yeah, right.
3: Oh my goodness. A man in Russia has been ordered to be deported after his positive online review of a leather miniskirt was deemed LGBTQ+ propaganda. Oh dear.
4: Right back to the painting rainbow fences, Denise.
3: Right. See?
4: Stupid. Sorry, go
3: my
4: ahead.
3: Goodness. Yeah, it's so true. It's like, why? What are we? Okay, but Russia again, right? So here we go.
4: Bro, yeah, right.
3: he posted the review on Wildberries in September 2025, stating, "What a lovely little skirt. It hides not just the flaws in my figure, but also the fact that I'm a guy," and included photographs. In April 2026, he was arrested after authorities deemed the post a violation of Russia's law against non-traditional content. Court documents revealed that the Tula court found him guilty of promoting non-traditional sexual preferences through his photographs. The judge stated that the ruling was aimed at restoring social justice and included a sentence of administrative arrest followed by deportation. So,
4: and,
3: you know,
4: there's
3: fun.
4: There's these kind of stories coming out of Russia all the time. I mean, it's like, you got to be careful when you're online, folks, because obviously Russian authorities are trolling online
3: to
4: find these kind of things. It's a review about it. And you know what? When you, in what you read, what a lovely little skirt, it hides not just the flaws of my figure, but also the fact that I'm a guy. Sounds like he's, taking the piss out of a little bit, having some fun.
3: Right.
4: You know,
3: cute.
4: And you don't think anything. Yeah. And you're, next thing you know, you've got the Russian authorities knocking on the door. God, I feel for our brethren in Russia. I really do. Well, in lots of places around the world that, being queer will get you, far worse than fines or jail.
3: Oh, deportation, right? Yeah.
4: Mm. I hate to give any airtime to J.K. Rowling, but this one is like, this is the epitome of karma, folks. As of last Friday, J.K. Rowling, the anti-transgender billionaire author behind the Harry Potter book series, has a transgender politician representing her in Scotland's Parliament. Karma will bite you every time, J.K. Dr. Q. Manavanan, the newly elected member of Scottish Parliament, or the MSP as it's called, will represent Edinburgh and Lothian's East electoral region, where Rowling lives, them reports. Manavanan joined Iris Duane as the two newly elected trans MSPs. Both are members of the Scottish Green Party. This is what diversity looks like in power, Manavanan said during their victory speech. Manavanan is non-binary, moved from Tamil Nadu, India to Scotland in September 2021, and was elected while on a temporary student graduate visa rather than holding permanent UK residency. After their election, Rowling shared a post on X supporting Dr. Pam Ghazal, a transphobic politician who lost her re-election to remain as the MSP. Ghazal supported the April 2025 UK Supreme Court decision saying that trans women aren't covered under the 2010 equality law. Rowling funded, of course, the anti-trans organization involved in the court ruling. After the trans MSP's victory, Rowling also published another X post criticizing UK Prime Minister Keir Starmer for appointing pro-trans ally Harriet Harman as his official advisor on women and girls. I did watch online the Manavanan acceptance speech. What a beautiful, beautiful individual and human. And they've got to be pretty happy. And of course, anything that pisses off J.K. Rowling, we love here at Queer FM.
3: Right. Must be just fuming right now.
4: Yeah, really. Oh boy, you gotta. Their MP is trans. It's just sweet justice, folks. Sweet justice.
3: Oh, yes. Wow. Oh my goodness. Well, this news is coming from the Vatican. A new Vatican report highlights the profound suffering of many LGBTQ+ Catholics. Released on May 5th, it features testimonies from two gay Catholic men, one from the U.S. and one from Portugal, who are in same-sex marriages and have undergone conversion therapy. The U.S. man discussed his experience with Courage, a Catholic group that advocates for abstinence among those with same-sex attraction. While the report does not entirely condemn conversion therapy, it calls Courage problematic and addresses the misunderstandings regarding LGBTQ+ individuals within the church. The participant from Portugal explained that he was encouraged by the church to marry a woman to find peace. He told of devastating effects of reparative therapies aimed at recovering heterosexuality. Oh my goodness. The report states the account bears witness to the discovery that sin at its root does not exist in the same-sex couple relationship, but in a lack of faith in a God who desires our fulfillment. As a whole, the report encourages the inclusion of LGBTQ plus Catholics and concludes that the church's effort to repair their sexual orientations have contributed to profound suffering, personal lacerations, and experiences of marginalization or double lives for believers with same-sex attractions. The report has been celebrated by a number of LGBTQ plus Catholics in positions of authority within the church. So we'll continue to follow
4: step
3: this,
4: by step.
3: Right? Because, yeah, it's like, oh my goodness.
4: Baby steps, Catholic Church. Baby yeah. steps.
3: Wow. Yeah, we spoke of conversion therapy and having it eradicated in other countries, right?
4: Absolutely.
3: So
4: horrible,
3: why
4: yeah.
3: is it being, you know, still enforced and talked about in the Catholic Church?
4: Yeah.
3: We need to get rid of it altogether.
4: In the glass half full
3: right.
4: category,
3: right.
4: at least there is discussion surrounding it and discussion around things that are triggering to LGBTQ plus
3: right.
4: Catholics.
3: And
4: right?
3: the poor Portugal so, guy who was told to marry a woman, like,
4: oh,
3: that's not
4: God.
3: What you need at all.
4: Fine.
3: Jeez.
4: Peace.
3: No, no, no, no. That's not where it is. But yes.
4: Yeah. Yeah. Well, like I said, they are working on stuff. You know, it's we wouldn't be having these kind of conversations 10 years ago.
3: Right, right.
4: When the door was firmly slammed in our face.
3: Mm.
4: So
3: that's a fact.
4: We're going to finish up our news on somewhat of a somber note today. Jason Collins, the first NBA basketball player to come out as gay, has died of brain cancer on May 12th, age 47. Collins' family shared that he died peacefully at his home in Los Angeles. In a statement released through the NBA, his loved ones said, "We are heartbroken to share that Jason Collins, our beloved husband, son, brother, and uncle, has died after a valiant fight with glioblastoma." The athlete shared in September last year that he had been diagnosed with brain cancer and was undergoing treatment. 3 months later, he shared an update that the cancer had progressed to stage 4 glioblastoma, one of the deadliest forms of brain cancer. Collins then traveled to Singapore for an experimental treatment that is not yet available in the U.S. The treatment allowed him to return home and attend an NBA All-Star weekend and a game at Stanford, his alma mater. Jason changed lives in unexpected ways and was an inspiration to all who knew him and to those who admired him from afar, the statement from his family continued. "We are grateful for the outpouring of love and prayers over the past 8 months and for the exceptional medical care Jason received from his doctors and nurses. Our family will miss him dearly." Speaking to the NBA in December, just this last year, Collins reflected on his decision to come out. "When I chose to come out, there was no scandal or anything," he said. "This was like, I feel that I'm good enough to play in the NBA. And by the way, I'm gay. Thankfully, the New York Mets were the one team that gave me a tryout." The basketball star retired from the sport in 2014 following a successful 13-year career. He came out as gay in 2013, making him the first active out LGBTQ plus player in the NBA. And he is survived by his family, including his husband, Brunson Green, whom he married in May of 2025 after more than a decade together. So, you know, very sad news when someone young parts, you know, we're all ticking time bombs, right? Walking around
3: wow.
4: in this world, never knowing. And it's tragically, this one was cut far too short, but talk about the dash, you know, between the year you're born and the year you die, because it's what you achieve with that dash in the middle, folks. And boy, did he open doors for many queer athletes out there. So, you know, we just want to end on that positive part of that story. That's it for our week's news. Boy, we were all over the globe. We were in because the Vatican is its own city, so we were at the Vatican, we were in Portugal, we were in Russia, we were in, well, Florida should be its own continent.
3: Oh, dear.
4: So weird, but, you know, Florida is Florida, so, yeah, but that's it, folks. But that isn't, of course, it for the show. We're going to take a quick break. We're going to come back. We got so much more to share with you here, pumping all sorts of 2SLGBTQIA+ content your way, because this is Queer FM, Canada's longest-running queer radio program on CITR Radio 101.9.

0: Out on the shelves, Vancouver's queer community library since 1983 is at risk. In September 2026, Out on the Shelves will be losing their physical space. And without a new space to house their collection or a steady source of income to pay rent, the library will be closing their doors and their collection will be under threat of loss. 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

0: my mind.
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2: 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Speaking of overseas, we're going to take a trip over the pond, as twere, for our next interview and chat with Avery Curran, who studied history at university, where she first became interested in spiritualism. She finished an MA in Victorian Studies in 2021 and is now midway through a PhD on spiritualism and queerness in the 19th century. She was born in New York City and currently lives in London, United Kingdom London, not the Ontario London, with her girlfriend and their cat. Her debut novel, Spoiled Milk, which is published by Random House Canada here in Canada, came out in March of this year and is generating serious buzz. It's already one of Indigo's most anticipated books for 2026. And you can check out the author on Insta at Avery Elizabeth Curran or check out their website at www.averycurran.co.uk. We welcome to Queer FM today, Avery Curran. Thank you so much for joining us on the show.
3: Thank you very much for having me. It's nice to meet you both.
4: Yes, this is so amazing to be speaking with you, Avery. Spoilt Milk, your new book, juggles several elements as a haunted lesbian historical boarding school horror novel. Please tell us, how does queerness factor in here?
3: So I think queerness is completely fundamental to the whole book. And like it was an element, you know, that I knew I was always going to put in, not just because as a queer person myself, that just feels like the natural sort of zone for me to be writing about. But one thing that I worked on in my PhD, which my bio is now out of date, I actually have my PhD. I finished.
2: Oh, wow. Congratulations.
3: Thank you. it's been a very busy Q1 2026. So, I was like juggling the book release and finishing my PhD and everything. So my PhD was on queerness in spiritualism. And one thing that I kept finding sort of running into over and over again is this idea that spiritualism and queerness go hand in hand because they both totally reimagine people understand the world to be and how they understand the world to work. I think queerness as a worldview is something that's really important to me. Like as a queer person, I sort of see the world differently. And I, you know, that extends to my art, that extends to my professional life, that extends to my personal life. And I wanted that to be something that I could play with in the book because it determines the emotional lives and the character arcs of my protagonist, Emily, and the other main characters in the book. The novel sort of begins and ends with queerness. I think it was something I was never not going to do. And in a way, when you listed out all of those nouns and adjectives that the book is, it was funny for queerness not to be in there until the end of the question, because it feels to me to be so completely baked into the whole book. You know, really, it's a book about trying to figure out who you are in a world that has no interest in giving you easy answers.
2: And it's very, you know, as you said, it's like a //. It's the elevator pitch to end all elevator pitches when it's a haunted lesbian historical boarding school horror novel. Like, you know, it's like
3: to reel it off.
2: Tell us what your story is. One sentence and it tells it all. It's a really cool premise. So this is, you know, might come out of left field and maybe jumping the gun a little bit while you're still enjoying this particular novel. But have you thought of this as an anthology or is this just a one-off?
3: is a one-off. I would say it has a relatively, you know, wham-bam ending where you're pretty sure where at least some things stand. So yeah, I've never felt like I wanted to sort of continue the world of Spoiled Milk, if only because I think it would be extremely depressing to do so. But I do, you know, I think those are concerns, you know, the things that come up in Spoiled Milk are things that are going to be with me throughout my writing career. You know, these ideas about repression and desire and these sort of institutions that act as though they're there in your best interests, but you sort of learn over time that really they aren't. Those are sort of concerns that are always going to be hanging out in the back of my mind, whatever I do next.
2: Yeah. And what were the challenges of writing a sapphic coming of age in a historical setting? Because, you know, we've often had queer authors on talking about their process in terms of writing historical novels, because, you know, just a whole schwack of research that has to, you know, come out of it.
3: Yeah, you know, I did it in the laziest possible way, really, when I think about it.
2: Good for you.
3: Which is... Yeah, you know, it's the only way to live, you know, which is to say that I experienced the historical aspect of the book less as a challenge than an opportunity. And I made things really easy for myself by setting the book in an extremely isolated place. So it's at this boarding school in the countryside in 1928. So that's when the book is set. And because it's so isolated, I'm not really having to deal with stuff like, well, you know, like what was on in the cinemas on this date in 1928, you know, and what exactly would everybody be sort of seeing and touching and feeling everywhere they go? You know, I'm able to confine these characters in a small space. You know, most of the action of the book takes place within the school, so within a single building. And in a sense, that made it much easier. And in another sense, you know, part of what was being, you know, lazy for me was that I have read over time a bunch of fiction from and about the 1920s, and you sort of over time I think get a feel for like the texture of the period. And I used to collect vintage clothing and sort of little ephemera, so I have a lot of stuff in my house from this period, which made it a lot easier to kind of imagine the physical world that my characters were moving in. You know, like there's a character received some birthday presents at the beginning, and I had the time of my life going on eBay and like searching around for exactly what these things would have looked like, which is a very, you know, self-serving way of doing historical research when I think about it. And somebody, you know, better than I would, I'm sure, would have been doing something very serious. But I was having the time of my life. And in terms of the queer aspect, I really wanted to think about, in the 1920s specifically, what are the gaps in language and self-knowledge that I can exploit in order to sort of drive my characters forwards? You know, because these are girls growing up in the 20s who maybe don't have a full understanding of what lesbianism is. And, you know, they're just kind of trying to navigate their way through this world that they really don't understand as best as they possibly can. And I wanted to, you know, play with those lacunae and those spaces in between, I guess.
4: And hearing about you doing the lazy way of writing, how long did it take for you to put Spoiled Milk together?
3: I had this really whirlwind first draft, which is an experience I assume I'm never going to repeat, where I was about to start my PhD. It was in the summer of 2022. And I sort of told myself, like, listen, you've always wanted to write fiction. You've got to just do a little bit now, because you're going to spend these, you know, 3 to 4 years, because that's how long a PhD takes in the UK. You're going to spend this period of time unable to write anything for fun. So do it now, like get as much as you can of this idea that's been knocking around in your head for years and years out of the way. And then when your PhD is over, you can come back to it and there'll be something worth coming back to, you know?
2: Yeah.
3: It's not just going to be this like 5,000 words in a Word doc somewhere that I forget about. Having such a good time that I actually finished the first draft in the sort of 3 or 4 months before my PhD
2: started.
3: Wow.
2: Yeah, well done.
3: Again, I don't know how it happened. And the first draft was a mess, to be clear. Like, I want to make so sure I'm not coming across as somebody who was like, oh yeah, you know, I sat down and I spent 3 months writing and then it was ready to go.
2: Yeah.
3: It was a bit of a disaster for a while. So I had to do a lot of work over the next couple of years in kind of reshaping it and making it something I was happy with and something I felt like, you know, I could put in front of, you know, people who spend money buying books rather than like, you know, 2 or 3 of my friends. But yeah, 3 months for the first draft. I don't understand how I did it either.
2: I'm literally standing here with my mouth agape. Like, you're right. It may not happen again. So enjoy.
3: Well, I've written another book in the meantime, and it certainly took me considerably longer.
2: Considerably longer, yeah. Gave you that false.
3: So I don't know what happened. I was sort of possessed, I guess.
2: Do you see your work as a querying of, like, you know, the traditional girls' school stories, like those written by Enid Blyton? Now, Enid Blyton, if you're a little bit older, folks, you might be going, oh, gosh, I know that name. I'm not sure if it's still on, because I think you kind of had to read them back in school here in Canada way back when. But for those of you who don't know, Enid Blyton is probably one, I think, widely regarded, actually, as one of the most prolific writers of all time. It's mind-boggling to know that over 600 million books of hers sold.
3: Wow.
2: Like, 600 million, I can't even fathom that. Like, even Stephen King would be like, wow, kudos. you know. So do you see your work as a querying of those traditional girls' school stories that, you know, people like, or authors like Enid Blyton wrote?
3: It's funny. Enid Blyton was so important to me when I was a kid, because moved from the U.S. to the U.K. when I was 9. And I'm such an, you know, neurotic person that I was like, I have to learn everything that there is to learn about the country I'm moving to. And so I read really enormous quantities of Enid Blyton. I was in the deep cuts. I was reading, like, the naughtiest girl in school. Everybody talks about Mallory Towers, but I was a naughtiest girl in school girl all the way. And so my feeling is, like, you know, it sort of depends on what you understand a queering to be. Because in a sense, I read a lot of queerness in those books myself. You know, I read The Naughtiest Girl in School, and I was like, I know what Elizabeth's about. You know, I know what's going on here. So I had a very queer experience with Enid Blyton and her ilk when I was growing up, and reading them as a young lesbian. You know, and, like, if you know, you know. Like, there's a flavor to some of these books. I think there's a flavor to any girls' boarding school book, all that isolation and that kind of, like, hothouse atmosphere. George, an iconic butch, wonderful. So I think a lot of it is already there. And in a sense, I was just bringing it out and making it good. And in a way, what I think I was doing more is injecting this horror element into the genre as much as I was injecting queerness. Because I think, you know, queer stuff is always there, maybe just under the surface, maybe just above the surface sometimes.
2: Right.
3: Sometimes you have to dig a little bit deeper. But I was like, what if these already very queer characters were dealing with, like, a really horrible haunting? And in a way, that's the sort of big change I feel like I was making.
2: And what role do you think, what role does desire play in Spoiled Milk? Is desire a supernatural force?
3: Yeah, I think desire is really crucial in all my writing, and in Spoiled Milk especially. You know, Spoiled Milk is about a lot of different kinds of desire. You know, there's the desire for another girl. There's the desire for yourself to be normal, a desire for safety, for freedom. I think some of these more unruly desires are what sets my cast of characters, the girls in the upper sixth, so the top year of their school at Brierley, apart from some of their peers. You know, they're acting on these desires in really sort of strident and unexpected ways. These desires, which I think are really threatening to the society that sort of seeks to control them.
2: Mm-hmm.
3: I think desire can do so much, you know, in fiction, but also in life. Like, I'm thinking about, you know, that period of time when you're going out with someone new and they recommend you, like, a book or a film, and you're like, yes, I will read it immediately. I want to learn everything about you. And, like, I want to change myself to be, you know, something you might be interested in. You know, I would sometimes be like, you know, when I was getting together, and, you know, this is not something I would recommend, but when I was getting together with my partner, you know, many years ago, I was like, you know, she'd, like, recommend something to me, and I'd be like, gotta go read it, and then pretend like I read it years ago. You know, that kind of, like, desperate, like, desire to sort of make yourself something meaningful. And that has, like, a huge effect on your own identity, I think. You know, like, I read The Letters of Vita in Virginia, Vita Sackville-West and Virginia Woolf, really early on in our relationship. And, like, that's been hugely influential to me in the intervening years. Like, that has sort of changed the way I think about the world. I think desire is a supernatural force, like, in fiction and in life. I think the desires that my characters have for each other, for the world to be different, for their lives to be different, have, you know, real effects in the world. And I think, has this kind of supernatural, or at the very least quasi-supernatural, way of molding the world around them.
2: And, you know, because you're mentioning a couple of different books. What's, I'm going to put you on the spot here, sorry. Who's on your reading list for queer authors?
3: Jordi Rosenberg.
2: Okay.
3: I love Jordi Rosenberg. His first book, Confessions of the Fox, came out, I think, many years ago, maybe like 2018, 2019, and is one of my favorite books of all time. It's this like fabulous work of trans historical fiction that's like speculative and weird about academia, about, you know, history and transness and gender. And it's gorgeous and amazing and really sexy. And he's got a new one out that I haven't read yet called Night Night Fawn, which I'm really excited about. I'm trying to think of what else is on my list. There's low. I mean,

0: who's friends with a bunch of gay men who can see ghosts. And as the people in her orbit are dying of AIDS, she starts seeing their ghosts again and again. And it's like a wonderful book. I would really recommend it.
1: It comes out.
0: It's genius. It's like, it's so amazing. And like, this world is haunted by these ghosts, but also by like the Reagan administration. You know, it's wonderful. I would recommend it to anybody. I don't know when it comes out in Canada. It comes out in the UK in May. So pretty soon here. But yeah, I would recommend that to any of your listeners.
1: Well, at least for the first novel, you're relatively quick and prolific in writing it out. But do you have like a whole list or a bunch of post-it notes up on the wall, you know, in terms of ideas? You know, you know what you've obviously you've got the next one in starting to come together, or if not already in the bag. So what is it like in terms of your creative process? You sit there at a coffee shop and all of a sudden go, oh, hey, I know what I want to write about next.
0: So my second book is actually coming out, I think May next year.
1: Yeah.
0: So it's kind of done. You know, I've just handed in my edits on it this week. So it's in a sort of relatively decent state, which is a very nice position to be in, which does get me thinking about a third book, which is awful. You know, you're like, oh, I need a break. I'm so tired. I need a rest. Yeah. And I'm suddenly like, hang on a second. What if I created a new problem for myself to be obsessed with for like years of my life? And for me, it's this very, I don't know, it's sort of hard to describe. Like, stuff comes to me in bits and pieces, or certain things all at once, and then other things come much later. So for me, Spoiled Milk, the premise came kind of all in one go. And the thing I had to really figure out was the characters. The character of Violet came to me sort of immediately, and then everyone else, I was sort of building around her as a sort of person that everybody else is in her orbit. And with my second book, things came much more slowly. And I'm finding, interestingly, that with the sort of ideas I'm playing around with for my third, which I'm not going to say anything about, it's way too early. But there, you know, I have this notes app on my phone that has this like really weird and eclectic collection of stuff that I've just come across in the last couple of years. That's given me this like, just like a little feeling where you're suddenly like, oh, hang on. Like, you know, there's something. Like, I want to chew on this for a while, you know, this is like something I've encountered, like a painting or, you know, a piece of music or just like an idea, a line of poetry, whatever, like these like little, you know, snippets of things that suddenly like my brain catches on it and it feels a little bit different from other stuff. And I think to me, that feeling is something I've grown to recognize over the period of time that I've been writing as something generative and like something I want to play with. So yeah, it's this like really messy note on my phone. I'm spending a lot of time, you know, thinking about that right now. And I'm kind of approaching the research stage where I want to sort of sit down and spend some kind of dedicated time looking at things that I think are going to be that rather than just having them come to me as I live my regular life. So yeah, we'll see how it goes.
2: Ooh, this is
1: I'm glad it's not just me that has, you know, my notes. It's like, I think there's two things that could really tell a lot about people is their Google search history and their notes on their phone. Because I've got
0: oh my God, I never want anyone to see mine.
1: Yeah. Oh God, I have almost 1,000 notes. It's like, that's probably because I should just go through and delete them when they're not relevant anymore. That's a task for another day. And so they just keep growing and growing. And I'm like, dear sweet Jesus.
2: How did you connect with Random House Canada all the way in the UK? We're really curious and would love the listeners to find out how that connection came about.
0: So it's one of those things that like I had very little control over it in a sense, which I think is often the way when it comes to publishing. So yeah, I'm based in the UK. I have a UK agent and a US agent. And the plan had been to sort of sell it in the UK and then in the US maybe. But then, you know, I think it was via these literary scouts or these sort of mysterious figures that like float around the industry emailing people like, have you heard of this book? And they seem to be like completely amazing and also very mystical. And I don't really understand what it is they do. But they have unbelievable power, it seems, and of the ability to get books into people's hands that they think might be interested. And I think that's how it happened. I think it just made, the book made its way into the hands of my editors at Random House Canada, who were kind enough to be really keen, and they really enjoyed it. And so my US publisher is with Penguin Random House US. Mm-hmm. And so they worked out a deal kind of together, and they sort of worked together on that part of the book. So in a way, I had you know, nothing to do with it, but I was just so thrilled. Because it's not necessarily always how it goes, I think. So it was really nice to have this sense

0: of like, oh, there's like a specific market for it in Canada, which was really exciting for me, and like a sort of slightly different way of seeing like it has a different cover in each of the territories, which is also really interesting because it kind of suggests to me like, you know, there's sort of different expected audiences and like different ways that the book industry sort of wants something, you know, which I'm always fascinated by.
1: Well, you know, as Canadians, we do love us a haunted lesbian historical boarding school horror novel.
0: Yeah, well, you know, one of my big influences actually is the author Suzette Mayer, who's Canadian, and she has a wonderful book, True Edith Vane and the Hairs of Crawley Hall, which is not a boarding school, but it's set in a university. And in many ways, it has a bunch of those adjectives and nouns in it as well. So, you know, there's clearly something going on in the waters.
1: So, you know, tell us a little bit of, like, outside of your writing, what brings you joy? What inspires you, especially during the creative process?
0: You know, I read a lot. Like, I try to read books that I think are going to, you know, I go in sort of waves. Like, sometimes, like, all I want is really easy books that I'm going to, like, inhale over the course of 2 days. Mm-hmm. And then sometimes I'm like, no, especially when I'm kind of gearing up or in the middle of writing. I want to be a little bit stricter about what I'm reading because like it can have an influence, like the way you think and the way you write. But at the moment, a lot of what's really working for me is the ballet. I'm spending a lot of time at the Royal Ballet here in London, which is a wonderful ballet company. It's been really meaningful to me and it's just nice to see a different kind of storytelling. You know, I spend so much of my time professionally, like thinking about words and like thinking about verbal storytelling. And mm-hmm. It's so amazing to see this medium that has nothing to do with that, but is able to get across this like unbelievable emotional world. So yeah, I'm spending a lot of time at the ballet. I'm going to the ballet on Monday. You know, I'm seeing the same ballet 3 times in a row, which is kind of embarrassing when I think about it. But there are these like amazing Gothic stories and they're like so beautiful and sort of beautiful costumes and beautiful sets. And you know, I'm very lucky. I consider myself extremely lucky to have sort of my local ballet company. You know, the Royal Opera House in London is half an hour from my door. So I feel extremely lucky to have access to that. And also to have access to the relatively cheap tickets for people who are relatively young, which I think is the category I end up in these days. So
1: the relatively young. There's a book title itself.
0: God, yeah, there you go. Like one of those really good sort of grim realist modern novels about lesbian desire.
1: Avery, we want to thank you so much for coming on the show, folks. What we like to call here, because you know the beautiful weather, spring has sprung, and summer reading. We can't think of a better title for you to pick up. The debut novel, congratulations on that, of course. Spoiled Milk, available through Random House Canada, and of course wherever finer books are sold, as the phrase goes. And you can find the author on Insta at Avery Elizabeth Curran, or via their website at AveryCurran.co.uk. Thank you so much for joining us on the show today, Avery.
0: Thanks for having me. I had a wonderful time.
1: And we always love to catch up with our folks across the pond. And enjoy your release. And congratulations on the second one, already pretty much in the can and ready to go. And we'll keep our eyes out for future titles coming out of you.
0: Please.
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0: Welcome back to the show, folks. This is Queer FM, Canada's longest running queer radio program. Thank you so much for joining us today. We hope you have enjoyed the last couple of hours. We're not quite done, but we kind of are. So we're going to hit you up with the Van Bag listings, which of course we usually have at the end of the show. And if you have any queer events happening in and around Metro Van, drop us an email at queerfmreloaded@gmail.com, and we'll do our best to help you out with that. And there's lots going on in town, and please do get out and support your queer creators. And as we are, and this is a conversation for another day, but you know, it seems that lately there has been quite a bit of problems within the local event space scene. And so it is becoming increasingly hard for our queer event producers to do the shows that they want to do for you. So we ask and we beg and we say, please, please, please get out and support queer arts and culture and events. And don't forget to tip your drag queen and king. So there's my PSA at the start of the Fan Bag listings. Yeah, it's a draft comedy night, Thursday, May 28th at 7 p.m. at the Brewing Container Brewing Limited in Strathcona. And it's an inclusive, queer-friendly local stand-up comedy showcase featuring diverse comedic talent. And, of course, you can get your tickets at eventbrite.ca. Phyllis and Mimi's Multiverse. We had Phyllis Hull on the show just the other week. And if you want to grab any of our past shows, go on over to citr.ca and check out the Queer FM Van page, where you'll find all of our previous shows there for you to enjoy. So Phyllis and Mimi's Multiverse, Saturday, May 30th at 8 p.m. at the Hotel at the Waldorf in Grandview Woodlands. It's a themed queer performance and pop culture parody event hosted by your fave local drag personas. And of course, you can get secure passes directly through the Eventbrite LGBTQ portal. 55 plus queer folks discussion group, our queer olders and elders, we love you dearly. Tuesday, June 2nd at 6 p.m. at HIM, the Health Initiative for Men. And of course, that's on Davie Street, right beside the Fountainhead Pub. It's a dedicated, welcoming social discussion circle and connection hub for older queer adults, and it is free to attend. Queer Prom 2026. This is a great event that's held annually in town now. Friday, June 5th from 7:30 p.m. to 10:30 p.m. And it is at the St. Andrew's Wesley United Church that is in the heart of the West End, just off Burrard and Nelson Street. And it's an inclusive, safe, celebratory dance designed for the adult LGBTQ plus community to experience prom exactly as their authentic selves. And tickets are required, so check them out at Eventbrite Queer Prom Entry. Stephen Scaccia and Friends Pride Kickoff. Oh my gosh, Pride season is almost amongst us, folks. And that is Friday, June 5th at 10 p.m. at Gilt & Co., 3 Alexander Street. That's in Gastown, folks. 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You'll definitely get that Euro vibe. 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Queers and Beers is Saturday summer kickoff, taking place Saturday, June 6th, starting at 3 p.m. at the Birdhouse, 44 West 4th Avenue. It is a wheelchair accessible space, and it's a popular 19 plus outdoor patio and indoor social hangout featuring local craft beers, cider, food trucks, arcade games, and music from queer DJs. 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And it is a massive sapphic club night featuring four women-loving women, DJs playing back-to-back, gender-neutral, washrooms are in effect, and dedicated stage dancers. 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Queer Arts Festival's coming back. It's running June 5th to June 27th, Some Gallery, and it's open Tuesday to Saturday, 12 p.m. to 6 p.m. And of course, the Some Gallery is located on the fourth floor of the Sunwa Building at 268 Kiefer Street in Chinatown in Vancouver. And this is one of the top queer arts festivals globally, folks. And the 2026 visual arts theme, On the Edge, features multidisciplinary exhibits, 2D art, and sculpture exploring tension and risk. And the core community gallery exhibitions are free and run throughout the festival. And while special performances also operate on a pay what you wish scale. And we can't say enough about the Queer Arts Festival, who has been, I can't even remember how many years it's been running now, but it has been around for ages. And it's a wonderful, wonderful venue to be able to admire, appreciate, and check out new and upcoming queer art. Artists. Varied Editions Queer Print Exhibition happening at June 6th through June 28th, Tuesday to Saturday, 12 p.m. to 6 p.m. on Main Gallery, also in Chinatown. This is part of the larger festival network, and this annual showcase highlights the unique practices, alterations, and diversity within queer printmaking. And that is free admission. That's it for our Van Bag listings for this week. And that means, of course, that's it for our show as well. A big thank you to our guests who came on. We hope you enjoyed them. Please stay tuned right here for plenty more original programming coming up on CITR 101.9. 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And that is, of course, 11 to 1 p.m. Eastern and 4 to 6 p.m. or around there for our overseas listeners. And we want to thank you all for joining us. And don't forget, if you don't catch us on that Tuesday show, we repeat on Fridays at the same time, so you have two opportunities to catch us during the week. This has been Queer FM, Canada's longest-running queer radio program, with your hosts, DJ Denise Fraser and Barb Snellgrove. 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
2: We live in alarming times. Immorality is rampant everywhere you look. Even libraries are no longer safe for little children who just want to read. Innocence has been politicized and weaponized, and the children of today, who will shape the world of tomorrow, are paying the price.
3: Hi, I'm Not Enough, and you guessed it. I'm talking about the terrible things happening at drag readings in cities all over the world. Every day, children are being subjected to indoctrination by protesters outside of drag readings. What should be a loving moment of connection between children, their caregivers, and those that foster their literacy has become a war zone.
4: I remember a simpler time, even though I just turned 20. A time when children could attend library programming without being subjected to hateful, violent rhetoric that shames their identities and slanders their families. A time when a book featuring a family with two mommies was not referred to as pornographic. I mean, if you're thinking about sexual activity while reading a children's book, ew, what is wrong with you?
5: Children want to read. They want to learn and imagine and play. So when grown men sneak into library programming, traumatize the children, and then post their observations about the reader's genitals online, that's just plain gross. And a clear violation of consent. Those delusional Pinocchios outside would have you believe something sinister is happening in your local library. But tell me, does this look inappropriate to you? This isn't sexual behavior. If you think it is, I hope they repo your panel van, lock you up, and throw away the key. Literally nobody thinks that except for you. That's disgusting. And embarrassing. I'm embarrassed for you. Let's get one thing straight, because I'm not. Illiterate right-wing extremist con artists are gathering at drag readings to indoctrinate children, your innocent children, with hateful lies about your friendly neighborhood gays. They make up yucky stories about drag performers doing unspeakable things and scream it into megaphones. They are grooming your children to hate people who have done nothing wrong. What would Jesus think? Unlike these protesters, drag performers know the difference between content that is kid-friendly and content that is just for adults. If reading about two men getting married is your idea of dirty talk, well, you might be gayer than you know. And that's okay. The people claiming that drag readings are somehow sexual are the only ones thinking about sex in a room full of children, which is weird. Drag performers go through strict security clearance and training. Many of them are even social workers, educators, and intellectuals. They are very well-trained professionals.
3: So remember, if you see scenes like this and call it pornography, that's not normal. You're the problem. You should get help. Attend readings. Buy books about the 2SLGBTQIA+ community. Volunteer with your local pride organizations. And remember, expressing homophobic and transphobic sentiments is not only dangerous and violent, it sends the world a clear message, one that everyone can decipher a mile away.
5: Help keep libraries the way they were always meant to be.
1: Safer for kids than many churches.
5: And the government.

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4: 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I have no idea what that means. Somebody just asked me to say this.

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3: 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She's a
4: You need it, you like it, you feel it, you want it. 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

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I got favors full of flavor that you can't find in the store. Conversations, reservations, raise a glass, let's make a toast. 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

Shalom Aleichem, Alamin. Peace be upon you all. Released in commemoration of Nakba Day, I am humbled to share the debut album from Exiliyahu, titled Why Have You Stolen the Blue and White Colors from Our Honest Sky? It is a compilation of songs, each written and recorded in one day, with lyrics drawn primarily from the Yiddish anti-Zionist and anti-imperialist poets of the late 19th century. All proceeds from the album will go directly to my friends from Gaza, fundraising to evacuate their families. 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That's Exiliahu. Thank you for listening. Und befreit Palästina, oimein.

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4: 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Peddle the ass that God gave you. Buy nitrous.
5: Oh, you know what my pet peeve is? 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

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Joining Sled Island's previously announced guest curator, Clipping, is English chamber folk ensemble Black Country, New Road, and revered Canadian pop project Home Shake, as well as renowned abstract rapper Billy Woods, LA synthpunks Sextile, fuzzy indie rock outfit Feeble Little Horse, outlandish egg punk group Snooper, lo-fi post-punk duo Sweeping Promises, NYC-based ambient pioneer Laraji, genre-bending dream pop artist Salami Rose Joe Lewis, and many more. 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

yeah. I could feel my mind shifting. 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

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Joining Sled Island's previously announced guest curator, Clipping, is English chamber folk ensemble Black Country, New Road, and revered Canadian pop project Home Shake, as well as renowned abstract rapper Billy Woods, LA synthpunks Sextile, fuzzy indie rock outfit Feeble Little Horse, outlandish egg punk group Snooper, lo-fi post-punk duo Sweeping Promises, NYC-based ambient pioneer Laraji, genre-bending dream pop artist Salami Rose Joe Lewis, and many more. Plus, there's over 150 more artists still to be announced. 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SLEDISLAND.COM.

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1: Good afternoon. My name is Farah Guerrero. You are listening to The Blue Hour on CITR 101.9 FM in Vancouver, right here live in studio on the UBC campus, the University of British Columbia, a place where I grew up, have fond memories, and enjoy coming here once a week. The show was relaunched last week. We had our first show after a long hiatus, and it's a wonderful thing to be able to be back in the studio in this gorgeous time of year, and I have an extraordinary guest today, Dr. Michelle Kunimoto, who is beyond. Let's put it this way. I think there are no words to describe how I feel about interviewing Michelle today. So, but first, I want to do a land acknowledgement because we want to acknowledge that we are broadcasting this show from the traditional, ancestral, and unceded territory of the Musqueam people. And as we move through spring here on the West Coast, I have been thinking about the work of a great artist, Susan Point. She's a renowned Musqueam, Coast Salish, master carver and artist. And frogs are important symbols and motif in many of her works. And it's connected with the coming of spring and seasonal transformation. Now, my guest today is Michelle Kunimoto, Dr. Kunimoto, astrophysicist and assistant professor in the Department of Physics and Astronomy at the University of British Columbia. Michelle's research focuses on exoplanet detection, characterization, demographics, occurrence rates, and astrostatistics. Michelle completed an honors degree in physics right here at UBC. Physics and astronomy, followed also by a PhD in astronomy, and then later worked at MIT as a postdoctoral fellow and postdoctoral associate before returning to UBC as faculty. Now, Michelle studies planets beyond our solar system, and we're going to be talking a lot about that today. And I think there's no way to describe how I feel because for most of my lifetime, and you could argue most of human history, when we look at the night sky, and certainly when I was young, remembering that what I believed we could only understand was what we could understand in our solar system. So, you know, I was a child in elementary school. I remember looking at books and seeing the planets that became very familiar, and of course, our beautiful star, Sun. But the reality is, in the last 30 years, a lot has changed. So the first confirmed exoplanet planet around a sun-like star was announced around the mid-90s. And so we're just a little bit over 30 years now. And since then, we have confirmed NASA and many scientists around the world collaborating together have confirmed many exoplanets in the thousands, as well as many thousands of candidates, which we'll talk about. So within a single human lifetime, astronomy has moved to worlds really beyond our solar system. And that's extraordinary. So welcome, Michelle, to the show. And thank you so much for coming today.
2: Yeah, thank you so much for having me.
1: Yeah, so let's talk about, like, can you define for us the difference between our solar system and what astronomers mean by an exoplanetary system?
2: Right, so an exoplanet is really a planet that is outside the solar system and going to be orbiting another star that looks a lot like our sun. There's actually some maybe disagreements within our own community about what exactly you have to be in order to be an exoplanet. For example, there are some objects we found that look very much like planets in our own solar system. They're planetary mass objects, but they don't orbit any star at all. So because they're not in a system that looks just like our own, does that make them an exoplanet or some other class of object? So there's a kind of a lot of definition debates that we have, but pretty much most simply, it's going to be like a planet that's outside our solar system.
1: So when we look up at the night sky with our naked eyes, we can sometimes see planets in our own solar system, right? Like Venus, Mars, Jupiter, orbiting our own star, right? But the stars themselves that you are studying are outside of this solar system entirely. But we're also, with our naked eyes, looking at stars. So it is interesting. We are seeing them and we're not seeing them. But these planets are, right, orbiting those stars, and that's what you are out to find. Am I right?
2: Right. So if the next time you go out, and I know in Vancouver it can be very overcast and rainy, but if you see the night sky, and you can just think about every single one of those stars probably has a planetary system around it that looks very much like our own. Now, in terms of kind of whether our solar system appears to be an outlier, like how similar the exoplanets we found in terms of their properties compared to the planets in our solar system, this is something we're still trying to understand. Is our solar system unique? Is it particularly rare, or is it a really common outcome of planet formation? So a lot of the planets that we found so far tend to be a bit closer to their star than many of the planets in our solar system, but that's really a result of kind of the limitations of surveys right now. So the longer we continue to look at the sky, the better we'll have the ability to find other systems that look just like our solar system.
1: Now, I brought something personal into the studio today, which I quickly showed you. It was a handwritten science question from my older son from 2015, where when he was in potentially grade 3, the question was, how similar to Earth is Kepler-29? And to me, this speaks to something about how quickly exoplanets have really entered the public imagination during what we could call maybe the Kepler era that he was born into. Now, did the Kepler mission fundamentally change not only astronomy, but how ordinary people, even children, imagine the universe?
2: Yeah, absolutely. And this is one of, I think, the great legacies of the Kepler mission is doing exactly that. So imagine kind of pre-2009, pre-Kepler mission, a lot of the planets that we'd found so far, exoplanets, were all really, really big planets, like Jupiter-sized planets. And many of them, somewhat surprisingly, orbited really close to their stars. Like, they orbited within a few days. Now, compare that to our solar system. Mercury is our innermost planet, and it's got an orbital period of, I think, about 89 days. So these are fundamentally different than the planets that we're familiar with. And a big open question was, where are all the other Earths? We weren't finding any Earth-sized planets in year-long orbits. And the answer to that is, we don't actually know because we don't have the technology or the missions to find them. So Kepler was designed to be the first exoplanet-finding mission with the capability to find other Earths. And in doing so, it did completely revolutionize how we saw exoplanet science, because before we had about 90% of all the planets were all bigger than Neptune, and now we think about 90% of all planets are smaller than Neptune. So it just completely turned the world on its head in terms of exoplanet science, and we now believe that other Earths are some of the most common planets that we might be able to find.
1: Now, I know I'm speaking with a young person because I'm nearing 50 myself, 49 very soon. So this is a mission started in 2009. It's the Kepler Space Telescope. But it lasted a few years, right? About 4 years.
2: About 4 years,
1: and there was some failures on the kind of equipment side of things. Is that right?
2: Right. So essentially, it has these four little what are called reaction wheels that are what control the telescope's pointing so that it can always look at the same section of the sky to look for exoplanets. And then one of them, unfortunately, broke. A second one broke not long after, and you need at least three to really be able to point stably. So the mission ended early. It was actually supposed to last for several more years. But even with the 4 years of data we have now, people are still finding new things in that, and it's been an incredibly valuable resource.
1: Now, I have a guest here in the studio. His name is Isa. He's come from Whistler Secondary School. He's missing school to be here in the studio, and he's signaling me to ask a question. But I will just say something. This is a man that was born in 2009.
3: Yeah, so my question is just, did Kepler, did it stay in, like, Earth's orbit while it was studying the stars, or did it go, like, somewhere else farther?
2: Great question. So Kepler was launched into what we call an Earth trailing orbit. So what that means, it was basically launched just behind the Earth. So Earth orbits around the sun every 365 days, and Kepler, I believe the period of Kepler was like 375 days. So it was really, really close to the Earth. It's kind of always following Earth. It is still there. It hasn't been, you know, gone on anywhere else. It is officially shut down. It was officially shut down a few years ago, but it is still in an Earth-trailing orbit.
1: And you've said that this, the Kepler telescope was very, had a high precision, so it took really good quality photos, unlike what we'll talk about TESS, which is a little bit different, which is more on quantity. But let's stick with Kepler a bit, because Kepler not only monitored roughly, was it 150,000 stars,
2: correct, yeah.
1: Right? So, you know, tiny changes in brightness every 30 minutes over those 4 years. But what it has, I mean, it's revolutionary. We went from, if I'm not mistaken, from just a few exoplanets, and then Kepler comes and now we're in the thousands. Yes. Mm-hmm. And four of which, when you were doing your undergrad, you had discovered. And then, of course, during your PhD, many more as well that were potential candidates, and as well as, you know, probably confirmed, I'm sure. We'll talk about that process. But certainly an extraordinary mission, in your opinion.
2: Yeah, absolutely. Overall, it's found 4,700 planets and planet candidates, planets being things that we believe they're confirmed planets. Candidate planets are those that we think have a very high likelihood of being planets, but there might be something about them that we're still not completely sure. We can rule out something else, like maybe it's caused by a star or just the star itself getting variable randomly. So I think Kepler's confirmed over 2,000 planets at this point, which is about a third of all of the planets that have been confirmed from every mission across all 30 years of searching.
1: So even though more than a decade has passed, what the legacy of Kepler is still very much important, especially to your research, as I understand. So the incredible archive that Kepler has given scientists like you is still being used and reevaluated and understood and even being poked at constantly. So mm-hmm. It is, without doubt, was a really extraordinary thing. But now let's talk about something that you work a lot in. It's something called demographics. It's, I believe, an attempt to understand planetary populations statistically. Mm-hmm. But let's bring this word of demographics into the sort of astronomy world. What does it actually mean?
2: Right. So demographics is basically a population study, very much like how you can do a demographic study of people. Like, let's say you're testing how often people of different races or sexes or education levels, you know, and any different dimension, you can kind of see how that changes over time in a various city. So what I'm doing is doing a population study to understand how common different types of planets are in our galaxy. And one of the things that we can do most simply is just simply look at the total number of planets we've found so far. And we'll notice we have a lot of really big planets, we have a lot of small planets, but it's not as simple as just saying, you know, 50% of planets are bigger than Jupiter, therefore 50% of planets are bigger than Jupiter in our galaxy, because some planets are a lot easier to find than others, which means they'll be overrepresented in our data set. Like an analogy would be if you go to, let's say, a sports game and you ask, you know, are you a sports fan? You're going to have a lot of people say, yes, I am, but that's an overrepresentation in your population. So you have to be really careful about thinking what types of planets are easier to find than others, and how might that affect our understanding of the underlying planet population? So a lot of what I do with the statistics is try to understand those biases, would be the word, and kind of understand what planets actually look like in our galaxy.
1: And biases is really the word, because it's this idea in your work that exoplanet data sets, right, are intrinsically biased based mm-hmm. on even kind of the example you gave. And so we don't really simply, like the instruments and methods that are able to detect still have pose a kind of problem in the demographics, right? Because you're still relying on those instruments. And of course, you're trying to piece it all together. And then can you kind of get into the kind of biases that are really specific to, say, what you found in the Kepler data set?
2: Sure. So to understand biases, we first have to understand, how do we actually find exoplanets with something like the Kepler telescope? So what Kepler did is what called the transit method. And this is actually the method that I continue to use even at UBC to find exoplanets. And the idea behind the transit method is, as you're looking at a star, if there's a planet in orbit around that star and that planet happens to pass directly in front of the star as it orbits, some of the light will get blocked from reaching us. So if we're measuring the star's brightness over time, we'll see just for a few hours, the brightness of that star will decrease because something is simply blocking the light. So you can imagine that the shorter the period, so the smaller the orbit of a planet, the more frequently these dips are going to happen. And they're going to be really easy to spot, whereas something like the Earth, it's only going to transit once every year. So it's going to be a lot harder to see that than something like a three-day planet. A bigger planet is going to block a lot of light, whereas a tiny planet like the Earth will block only a little bit of light. And so big planets are going to be a lot easier to see. So essentially, the transit method and Kepler and other missions like TESS are biased because it's way easier to see these really big planets in really short period orbits than the really tiny long period planets like our Earth.
1: And they're called often hot Jupiters.
2: Exactly, yeah, the hot Jupiters. So those are kind of some of the earliest classes of planets we found just because they're so easy to find compared to small ones like the Earth. And yeah, they're fascinating because when you look at our solar system, all of the giants are super far away, and we designed all of our planet formation theories off of that configuration, and then suddenly these planets show up and we didn't even think that they could possibly exist. And even today, we still have open questions about how they formed.
1: Now, when you were undergoing, and I hesitate to use the word planet hunter because that's often associated with your research. I mean, it is a kind of hunting, but I like to say explorer, you know, like you're exploring new things. And one thing that I learned was that even in this using the transit method and this kind of detection, sometimes asteroids would get in the way and they could give you these false positives of like whether a planet was a planet, but, you know, the asteroid would come in that. Can you give us a picture of what that actually might even look like?
2: Right. So different detection methods have different kind of false positives, so just things that mimic the side of a planet but aren't actually a planet. For the transit method, the probably the most problematic one is that it's not actually a planet, but it's another star entirely. So if a star is passing in front of the target you're looking at, it will block some of the star's light and cause something that might look a lot like a planet transit. So that's kind of an example. As I mentioned before about how stars are just intrinsically variable, that means that they naturally get brighter or fainter with time. And so if this happens periodically, it could look a lot like a transit, just causing the star to get fainter every now and then. The asteroids are an issue for a different method called microlensing, which I've also used for my work.
1: And then there's also other things, right? Cosmic rays and other stellar activity that could affect this type of being able to distinguish between a real planet and everything else. So I want to get into now something that is really quite interesting, because you have this distinction between a planet candidate and an actually confirmed exoplanet. So I can imagine there's a whole process that is beyond even what maybe you might even do. That could be with a group of other people that are now trying to make the confirmation. Can you kind of get into how that actually works? So, you know, someone like you finds an exoplanet, and what happens after that, and how does it actually get confirmed as, yes, this is definitely one.
2: Yeah, so there's a few ways you can do this, but for transiting planets, kind of the most powerful way is to follow it up with a different technique called radial velocity follow-up. And what this technique gives you is essentially the mass of the object that's causing these transits. So if you have a radius from the transit method, right, you can measure the radius of the object because of how much light is being blocked. Especially once you get to something about 8 times the size of the Earth, that's the regime where it could be a planet, a gas giant planet, or it could be a brown dwarf, or it could be a low mass star. They all have the same radius, but they'll have very, very different masses. And so if we measured the mass with the radial velocity method and we find that it's planetary, we can confirm it as a real planet.
3: And yeah, I just want to ask, because obviously I was pretty young, like when I was just born when the Kepler thing launched, but I do remember the, I think it was either like Kepler 29 or Kepler 22b got very like famous online for being considered like to have like certain life. And I remember it was disproven that they found something that didn't allow, like it wasn't similar to our Earth. I don't know if you know anything about it. I just remember it got very like personified online, and I kind of got mixed up that it wasn't really that much of, but it was more like a false promise.
2: I can't say I remember the story of Kepler 29
3: or is Kepler
2: 22b explicitly. There was probably the planet from Kepler that looks the most like the Earth in terms of its basic properties is Kepler 452b. This is a planet that's about 10% larger than the size of Earth. It orbits a star that is the exact same type of star as our Sun, a G2 dwarf star. And its orbit is 385 days instead of the Earth's 365. So based off of all these basic properties, we consider it part of landing in the star's habitable zone. So this is the range of distances from a star where a planet could potentially support liquid water on its surface. It's just the right temperature for liquid water, which we obviously think is really important for life on Earth. But you did touch on kind of how there was some controversy. So this particular object was reanalyzed later after Kepler had kind of considered it a confirmed planet. And astronomers were worried that the transits were not actually caused by any other astrophysical object, but rather were just noise in the data. So one of the issues with finding these really tiny planets is that their transit depths are so small, it can be really hard to pick them out compared to other events in the light curve. And this was a case where people kind of have cast doubt on it being an actual planet. So even today, I think we still consider it part of our confirmed planets. If you look at the total number of about 6,300 planets at this point, it is still listed there. But it kind of gets into the challenge of being able to be so certain when you're looking for these and trying to confirm them.
1: And so when does the rubber stamp actually happen in that, you know, the names of planets are interesting to, mm-hmm. to someone like me who grew up with very concrete names of planets. And they're in the thousands and they're named by, I mean, what is the rhyme and reason for the naming? And then when do they get that rubber stamp? I'm just curious. Like, is
2: like
1: there,
2: yeah,
1: like when do they add to the table and when is it official? And also I learned from you that a lot of this, research is kind of in real time in a way that we, even as the public, can access what is kind of going on in real time, which is really cool. Mm-hmm. It's very different than before. So we can partake in I guess, that announcement of the one planet that might be now official in some ways, right?
2: Right. So basically, it's the rubber stamp approval is somebody writes a paper that goes through peer review and the referee for your paper reviews it and says, yes, you've given a convincing enough argument to say that this is a confirmed planet. And once it's in the published domain, then the NASA Exoplanet Archive has people that are scouring publications all the day and add it as soon as they see a new paper has announced a discovery. So that's pretty much how these planets get added. The names of the planets are based off of the star that they were observed around, and then they get a little letter right after to indicate which order the planet was discovered in. So for Kepler 452b, that's an example of a planet that was found around the star Kepler 452, and the b indicates it was the first planet. In the case of multiple planets, we try to list them by increasing orbital distance. So B would be the innermost planet, C would be the second planet, D, etc. Although sometimes we might find a planet, let's say we call this one Kepler 76b, and then we find another planet that's even inner to that one, right? Now the letters are all mixed up. We don't rename them. We just kind of live with the fact that the names are a little bit chaotic. but essentially, we just do the best we can. Yeah.
1: That's great. And so in timeline, when would it like finally be? It really depends on many variables. And how many people are working on that kind of confirmation? I'm just, you know, once, like, but, you know, the paper that you said, you know, that's a research paper that's published and maybe a journal. But, you know, how long are we looking at?
2: It's not uncommon for these papers to have 60 people on them.
1: Wow.
2: It's a lot of people. Because let's go back to what the confirmation we've kind of established. We want to measure the mass of this planet, which means we need to get data using the radial velocity technique. Now, in order to write a telescope

0: Some stars are not amenable to doing radial velocity follow-up. They might be, you know, there might be some issues with them, like maybe they're in a binary star system. There's a lot of reasons. So we typically do some quick what's called reconnaissance to make sure that the star is even ready to propose this data. And so as soon as you're getting, you know, one person has to write the proposal, one person is taking the observations, you know, a whole team is analyzing the data, you have all these teams internationally working together to do this. And so it ends up being about, you know, 60 people on average. That's my anecdotal experience from writing several of these papers at this point.
1: That's amazing. And it's amazing that it is such, you know, the ecosystem of that kind of collaboration is real, and it goes around the world, and there are no borders, which I think is really cool. I want to talk about Tess, because Tess is on right now as we speak, but let's just, and Tess, you can define again, but let's just take a little diversion, because this was very interesting to me, how your research is, yes, it's about, you know, this looking at these massive databases and understanding, you know, how all the things that you do in relation to exoplanets and their conformations and how you can even sift them through all this mass information that you have. But there's also this other side that's really cool, where you're also understanding how planets form, how they migrate, how they lose atmospheres, how they evolve over time. So how much can astronomers actually infer about planetary evolution from this type of population level data?
0: Yeah, that's a great question. And it's one of the things that fascinates me so much about doing demographics, because what we can do is look at the properties of the planets that we see. We can see how that maybe changes with time. So we can compare populations of young planets versus old planets. And if we see there's a significant difference, then that means there's some kind of evolutionary process that is causing these changes. And then there's typically a lot of collaboration between observers like myself who are taking these observations, finding planets, understanding their properties, and then theorists who come up with the theories to explain why we see all of these trends. And typically we try to collaborate so that if the theorists come up with an explanation, either from the planet formation stage or subsequent evolution that can explain our trends, we might be able to test those theories with the observations.
1: That's fascinating. And then you are teetering on even other areas of research that are beyond, you know, the physics and astronomy department. It feels like that to me, at least from an evolutionary side of things, right? Because you're entering other worlds in some way by getting this data. But let's talk about TESS, you know, the Transiting Exoplanet Survey Satellite. It was launched in 2018. And its approaches to exoplanet detection differ than Kepler. You know, Kepler emphasized, as I mentioned earlier, that kind of precision and depth, and then it looks like TESS really is about scale and surveying enormous regions of the sky and observing millions of stars. What can you tell us about TESS? Because you had a relationship with it at MIT.
0: Yeah, so I worked on the TESS mission as a postdoctoral associate and then later as a postdoctoral fellow. And this was what I worked on right out of my PhD at UBC. So for my PhD, I had focused on finding new planet candidates with the Kepler mission, and TESS was hiring for someone with exactly my skill sets to basically do the same thing with TESS, and I was very excited. So the TESS mission is based out of MIT. That's where the principal investigator lives, and it collaborates. It's a NASA mission, a NASA-funded mission. So I worked with a lot of MIT researchers as well as NASA researchers on this mission. So TESS, as you mentioned, it kind of took a very different approach to planet finding. Kepler was really interested in pinning down the demographics of small planets. So that's why it had to look for so long, right? It looked for 4 years at the exact same stars to try to see just a few transits from Earth-sized objects, you know, in year-long orbits. Whereas TESS was much more about, let's do an all-sky survey. Let's survey all the nearest and brightest stars. And the reason for that choice was because it's the nearest and brightest stars that are most amenable to that radial velocity follow-up. So a lot of the Kepler stars are very faint. We're never actually going to be able to

0: measure a mass for a lot of these planets and therefore confirm them. Whereas TESS, by searching for planets around really bright stars, they're a lot easier to follow up and confirm and potentially follow them up with things like the James Webb Space Telescope to do atmospheric characterization and all sorts of other science.
1: And I can't help myself with jumping right into the idea of rogue planets, because that's something very TESS, if I'm not mistaken, at least in some of the things that have come out through TESS.
0: So I believe my team is the only people in the world who have actually done a rogue planet search with TESS. It's a very new idea, because TESS was never designed to search for rogue planets. But there's going to be a mission launching later this year, the NASA Nancy Grace Roman Telescope. It's the next flagship mission out of NASA, and searching for rogue planets is going to be a really big goal of that. And so I had an idea with a few collaborators a few years ago to use TESS as like a precursor to Roman to understand how to design rogue planet searches with space-based telescopes.
1: Now, you got to define what rogue planets are, because I was very excited when I was listening to you talk about rogue planets in one of your lectures and what the implication of them is. And there's an acronym, too. FFP.
0: Yeah. So rogue planets are also called free-floating planets. And those are those planets that don't orbit any star that I mentioned earlier. So depending on your definition of exoplanet, they are not exoplanets because they don't orbit another star. I personally consider them exoplanets, but not everybody agrees. So there's kind of two...
1: Can I stop you there? Sure. Why do you consider them exoplanets?
0: Because their origins are probably consistent with having been exoplanets at one point. So they're kind of these two major origin scenarios for how rogue planets can exist. And one of them is that they originated in a planetary system like the other exoplanets, like our own system. But then in the early days of planet formation, it was much more chaotic. You had planets crashing into each other. You had them scattering. You had all sorts of things, and they might have been ejected from their system. And so that they're now no longer gravitationally bound to any star. So because they were at some point an exoplanet, I don't know. I feel like...
1: You're acknowledging what you believe is their origin.
0: Yeah, but then there's another class of these rogue planets that might have... some of the bigger ones might have just been something that was starting to form into a star but never got quite massive enough to reach the phase of nuclear fusion. So it just was kind of like a failed star, so it remains this planetary mass object. So in that respect, I kind of see not calling that an exoplanet, but just as long as it's a planetary mass object, I consider it an exoplanet.
1: Okay, so go back to where you were. So they're free floating, they're not orbiting any star, they're quite unique, and this is like a byproduct. This is not what the TESS mission, as you said, was intended to find. However, you know, this is something that you have a vested interest in. And so what do you envision and what do you imagine that you're going to find as you keep investigating this more?
0: Yeah, I'm pursuing this with one of my students right now, so I'm really excited about it. So the idea behind the search in the first place was TESS is not designed to find these types of objects. It's designed to find transiting exoplanets, right, with the transit method. But you can find rogue planets using the same data set, but a different technique. So this is a technique called microlensing. It's unfortunately one of the harder methods to explain because it involves general relativity. An analogy I can give is imagine you're looking at a really far away light bulb, and somebody holds a magnifying glass and passes it between you and the light bulb. And as soon as that magnifying glass lines up just right, the light from that light bulb in the distance is going to get brighter, right? Because you've got a magnifying glass in front of it, and then it'll end, that brightening effect will end as the magnifying glass continues on its way. So in this sense, that background light bulb is a background star, just in the background. The light bulb is the rogue planet passing in front of that distant background, and the magnifying effect is caused by the planet's gravity bending light around it. And so we have this what's called a lensing effect, where the light from that background star will temporarily be increased multiple times. So we can use the same data sets that are measuring brightness over time, right? But instead of looking for these periodic decreases of brightness. We're looking for these one-time increases of brightness. So the idea was, you know, TESS is taking data every 200 seconds, and some of these events caused by like a terrestrial mass free-floating planet might only last for an hour or so. So we have enough data over a given hour to see these events happen. And because TESS is looking at a million stars every month, these are extremely low probability events to have such an alignment that this effect happens. And so you need to look at a lot of stars. And so because TESS is doing this for, you know, a million stars, hundreds of millions of stars over the whole TESS mission, you know, surely this will have happened at least once. So we did some predictions, and we found that there have only been three free-floating planets of terrestrial mass ever discovered across decades of searching. And so we really don't know how common they are. And so depending on how common they are, maybe we would expect one detection, maybe we would expect 20 detections, maybe we would expect to see nothing. But at least if we try to search, we could maybe constrain that a little bit better. So what happened is we picked just a random month of TESS data. It was completely arbitrary choice about which data set to use, which subset. And this was about a million stars in this data set. And we searched it, and we found something that looks like the lensing event from a free-floating terrestrial mass planet in our very first sector. So there's a few explanations for this. Either rogue planets are significantly more common than anybody would have expected. Either we were extremely lucky to have found this, or it's not a rogue planet. It's something else. So there are, just like how the transit method has false positives, the microlensing method does too. Asteroids crossing the field, right? Light from the sun will bounce off the asteroid into the telescope and cause a brightening event. But what the microlensing community seemed to be most concerned about was that this is a flare. So stars are magnetically active, and our sun goes through these cycles, and sometimes it's more active than not. We just got through a really big peak in magnetic activity from the sun, which is why we had all those aurora borealis that you could see, right? That was basically caused by a flare from our sun and all this solar wind, you know, hitting the Earth's atmosphere and causing these auroras. So this is basically a one-time increase in the brightness of the star that might look like a microlensing event. These flare events are usually very asymmetric. They'll have like a really quick increase followed by a very gradual decay, whereas microlensing events are very nice and symmetric. So we initially didn't think that this was a false positive. But when we posted our paper online for other people to read, that was what the microlensing community were most concerned by. They're like, well, but what's interesting is that before our paper, these had never been considered as a false positive. And I talked to one of the lead mission scientists for the Roman missions, a microlensing search, and he said, yeah, the paper that you posted, like this event, the fact that you found it is causing everybody to rethink how to do microlensing searches. And
1: that's got to make you feel a sense of satisfaction and just thrill. It's pretty cool.
0: Yeah.
1: This is groundbreaking.
0: I'd like to think so. I think it's just because it's an event that has confused a lot of people. Like, I cannot say that it is a rogue planet. I also can't say it's a false positive. We don't know. And so some people are totally adamant, like, no, it's not a rogue planet at all. And we've had a lot of responses from both sides that have been, you know, both positive and negative.
1: But the thing is that the idea exists, and that is exciting. That is really novel, and that has to keep you coming back to the office just because that is something you really want to get after. That
0: yeah. So I have one of my undergrads actually is going to continue the search and do it for the full TESS data set. So I mentioned that this was based off of a search of a single month. We then searched another 5 months and didn't find anything. Yeah. So maybe we really were just lucky. But now we're going to do all roughly 90 months of data that we have. So we have potentially a lot more of these events to find. And if it turns out that this still remains the only possible free-floating planet, then that actually makes it more likely that it's a real rogue planet because it matches our predictions for the number of detections over the full TESS data set.
2: And for rogue planets, do they just drift with the expansion of space, or do some of them, because I said, you said how you think some of them are formed as from other planets hitting, and I know there's nothing to, you know, slow anything down in space. Would some of them still be moving, or do they just drift with the expansion of space?
0: So they would all still have some velocity from their initial ejection, and some of them might even be captured eventually by other systems. Mm-hmm. So how do we, you know, when we find a transiting exoplanet, for example, there's a chance that this never even originated from the system that we're observing. Yeah, it was captured at some point. So we're not going to be able to tell that answer from the planets we see, but what people have done is simulated how often do we think these objects are being ejected. You know, if we model the early solar system, do we think that this was a common process, that this was a rare process? What are the typical size distributions of objects that are getting ejected? And we actually predict that free-floating planets outpopulate our bound planets by about 10 to 1. So there's rogue planets everywhere.
2: Yeah, that's right.
0: Floating around. Yeah.
2: And also, like, I know it's not that uncommon for other things to, like, go into another solar system. Like, I know, I think it's Oumuamua. I don't know how to say it, but I know that was, like, the first thing we discovered that was from another solar system that reached ours.
0: So there was Oumuamua was the first interstellar object, came through our solar system in 2017. Yeah. There was two Iborisov, I might want to double check the name later. And then the one that was most recent in the last year was 3I Atlas. Wow. So we've had three interstellar visitors so far. they're all probably comets that were ejected from their original systems that have come through now. But of course, those are the only ones we've detected. For all we know, there are several more that have passed through the solar system, and we just didn't have the images at the time to be able to see them. But we think that this ejection process is really common, especially for small objects. And that's why we think these terrestrial mass free-floating planets are probably dominantly caused by this process.
1: That is just absolutely fascinating. And this Roman Space Telescope is going to be launched very soon.
0: On my birthday.
1: Amazing.
0: Yeah. Amazing. Yeah, that's, I mean, it's... as always with these big missions, they might get delayed. They have a projected launch date of September 7th of this year. So that would be a great birthday present if it launches and it works perfectly and everything goes smoothly. Obviously, that might get delayed, but yeah, it'll be very soon.
1: That's really exciting. Now, I want to talk about the idea of finding planets that are similar to ours where, you know, that are habitable. And but before I do that, could you quickly just tell us, because and for those of you who've just joined us, I'm speaking with Dr. Michelle Kunimoto. This is an extraordinary interview about the research that Michelle does with her team, and also what we can really understand about exoplanets. So beyond our solar system, planets that we may never see in our lifetimes, but certainly are there in our imagination and in through a lot of data that scientists like Michelle are looking at on a daily basis. And this is, you're tuned into the Blue Hour on CITR 101.9 FM and also streamed live on CITR.ca. But before Michelle, I want to talk about Earth-like planets and that big question of, are we alone? Which everyone wants to ask people like you. But there is a few things that UBC does here. A UBC-led test faint star search that you are, you know, really a big part of, and you're hoping to attract more students and scientists like yourself. And as well, something about that it's really cool called LEO, Lazy Exoplanet Operations. This is a way to distinguish planets from some of this kind of noise out in that world and stellar variability, et cetera. So if you could just quickly touch on that, and then we'll dive in from, you know, what we were talking about, rogue planets, right into something that NASA has come together, I believe in 2010, to look as 2020 to look at what is really the next thing that all astronomers should be doing.
0: It's a Gale survey, yeah.
1: Yes, and that's every 10 years, and it is the amazing observatory that's going to be called the
0: Habitable Worlds Observatory.
1: Yeah. So first, what's that here locally, and then we'll dive into that.
0: Yeah. So when I worked on the test mission, I was the lead of MIT's planet search team. So this was called the Quick Look Pipeline, and the QLP's job was basically to take all million stars that TESS observed every month, make light curves, those measurements of brightness over time, and then search for those transiting exoplanets using various algorithms to make it automated, because we can't manually go through a million objects, right? But the resources that are needed to do such a big search, to search a million stars in a given month, and you have to be finished before the next month's data becomes available. Essentially, we didn't have the algorithms that could do this completely automated, and so we had to restrict ourselves to only about 10% of that sample. So we made light curves for everything, but we only searched about 100,000 stars. So as part of my kind of postdoc project, I was thinking, well, I just finished my PhD at UBC. I designed planet search pipelines. I designed practices to make this very automated. So what if I take kind of the tools that I developed as a PhD student and make this a more automated process? So that turned into what you just mentioned, the faint star search. Essentially, those 100,000 stars that TESS looked at, that QLP looked at, were all the brightest stuff, like the highest priority stuff. But that left 90% of the stars not looked at for planets. So the fainter stuff. So I basically designed a bunch of new code bases, ran my planet search on this, and out of the roughly 8,000 test planet candidates that have been found so far, that has found about half of them. So 4,000, I think we're almost to 4,000, and this is something that I continue to lead out of UBC, and I continue to collaborate a lot with the test team to make sure that my candidates are alerted as official test objects of interest so that other people around the world can start following them up, potentially confirming them. But yeah, as compared to all the other search teams out of MIT and NASA, this is actually the most successful in terms of number of candidate detections.
1: So faint star search, what a great description. That's what you're doing.
0: Yeah, it's pretty straightforward. So as part of the faint star search, right, we have to try to automate the process of finding planets. And one of the most important things in this process is once we find a potential transiting periodic signal, we have to distinguish it from planets, from brown dwarfs, from stars, from stellar activity, right? That's where Leo Vetter comes in. So Leo Vetter was my answer to this whole problem of how to automate this process. It does what's called vetting. So it takes a planet candidate signal that we see in the light curve, and then it runs a bunch of tests on it, and then it tells me if it's most likely a planet or some false positive. I came up with the name because Leo is the name of the sports mascot for my favorite sports team, the BC Lions, Leo the Lion. And so I came up with what the L, the E, and the O stand for after I came up with the name. So Lazy Exoplanet Operations. Yeah, we love our acronyms in astronomy. So Leo Vetter is a publicly available code base. It's on my GitHub. Anybody can download it and use it for their own planet searches. And I published the paper on it last year, and I know that there are several teams around the world who are already using it. So it's been very exciting collaborating with them and hearing that it's been useful for the TESS community.
1: Amazing. And we are getting so close to the end of our talk together, but let's really dive in. Oh, there's a question. Yes?
2: I just wanted to ask, if any of the most of the exoplanets that we've discovered, can you see their like stars or their systems with the naked eye? Because I go stargazing a lot, and obviously I don't find exoplanets like you. I just look at constellations, but I'm just wondering if any of them that have been discovered or are notable or similar to Earth, can you see them with the naked eye, or are they mostly only seen with, telescope?
0: Most of the planets we found would be only accessible with the telescope, but there are a lot that you can see from the naked eye. In fact, a lot of the planets that have been found around stars observed with the radial velocity technique. Those are going to be really bright nearby stars. You can definitely see those with your own eyes. Obviously, you wouldn't be able to see the planet because it's so tiny and faint compared to its star. But yeah, the stars that you see will have exoplanets around them.
2: And my other question is, I don't know if you're familiar with, it's called Space Engine. It's like a game, and it has like the entire universe. And I searched up one of the exoplanets you found, and they had it in there.
0: Oh, that's hilarious.
2: Because they have like, it's like, it was developed by an astronomer, and it just like has like theoretically the full universe. It's mostly like procedurally generated, but you can search for, you know, planets, and I went to Google and I looked up the ones that Hugh discovered, and one of them was there.
0: Thanks for telling me that. I'm also a really big fan of the Mass Effect series from BioWare,
2: and they
0: made some remastered kind of legacy edition more recently, and you can see this galaxy map of various famous planetary systems that have been discovered, and they added a lot of the ones from Kepler. So they're, you know, clearly some very big science fans on the development team for Mass Effect.
1: So finally, that, you know, a little bit of an answer to this burning question, if we find an exoplanet that is habitable, that we can live on one day in our future, I mean, that is on the minds of many astronomers around the world, and that's why this incredible observatory is in the works that has been maybe 2040s potentially.
0: Mm-hmm.
1: Of course, in order to justify the cost of making that observatory, this data that you're doing, working through, all of the things that you are with your team are finding is really important in this next step. And mm-hmm. can you talk briefly about that? And does, I really have to ask you, like, do you dream about, does this kind of stuff go into your dreams in a sense that you can imagine these other worlds, just because you're lucky to know more about them than just an average person?
0: Right. So I'll answer the first question first. So the Habitable Worlds Observatory, as you said, it'll hopefully be launching in the 2040s. And so we're currently, we as in the astronomical community, are currently in the mission design phase. And one of the most important questions is to say, how big of a telescope do we actually need? Because the purpose of this telescope, one of the main purposes, is going to be to directly image other Earths around other suns. So currently, a lot of the methods I've talked about, like the transit method, radial velocity, microlensing, they're all indirect methods of detection. We're not seeing the planet itself. But direct imaging is literally taking a picture of a star, trying to block out the light from that star as much as possible, so that you can see the fainter objects, like planets orbiting around it, and literally taking a picture of another exoplanet. So we have been able to do this for really, really big planets that are really far from their stars, but we've never been able to do this for something that looks like our solar system, you know, to the really close-in, relatively close-in Earth-like planets. So the Habitable Worlds Observatory will be the first telescope capable of doing this. But in order to design that, we need to know how common other Earths are in our galaxy, because if they're all over the place, then we can pretty much pick any star that looks like our sun, observe it, and we should be able to see an Earth-like planet. But if they're really rare, we have to think a lot more carefully about how many stars do we want to follow up, which ones are the most likely to host a potentially habitable planet. And so one of the research projects that I've worked on in collaboration with NASA is to answer how common are other Earth-like planets. You know, the planets that fit the basic properties of another Earth. They're similar size, similar orbital period, orbit around a similar type of star. And our answer is there's a lot of uncertainty. Kepler, because it ended early because of those instrumental failures, it wasn't really able to give us the constraints that we would have hoped for. But we estimate around half, so 50% of all sun-like stars probably have another Earth-like exoplanet. So if there's hundreds of billions of sun-like stars in our galaxy, that could mean hundreds of billions of potentially habitable Earths. But again, depending on what that number actually is, that's going to be really important for defining the size of the telescope that you need.
2: And most of them that they're like super Earths or sub-Neptunes, right? Isn't that like the most common?
0: That's correct. So planets between the sizes of the Earth and Neptune are the most common planets we found so far, and we don't have one in our solar system. So that's an open question.
1: This has been extraordinary, and I didn't even get into some of that juicy stuff. But you know what? Dr. Michelle Kunimoto is no stranger. You can Google Michelle Kunimoto, and you will find plenty of interviews and videos, and definitely diving into, you know, what really is the beginning of your journey from a very young age, from being at, you know, what I called growing up in Vancouver as the planetarium, and being connected with a community young, having a telescope in your hands very young as well. And that inquiry and that curiosity has led you to what I really believe you are doing now. And I feel that this conversation has been very Galilean. I don't know if that is the right word, but what it means to me and what makes me so inspired by people like you, Michelle, and I say this sincerely, is that what you and your team are doing is extraordinary. This is, as I said earlier, in real time, this is extraordinary work that is changing, evolving, and transforming the narrative. And it's a collaboration, but it's also, you know, there's discourse. It's got everything. And I think that's what the cosmos is. It's a place of chaos as well as a place of beauty and harmony. And all we need to do is go out. And Jamie Matthews is going to be on the show next week. He was a guest of on what used to be called Prof Talk before the Blue Hour many, many years ago. And he's a mentor to you in a big way. And we'll talk about you, I'm sure, when I talk with Jamie next week. But I'm going to end it there. Thank you so much for coming and sharing your enthusiasm. And we will be following you. And I think you're going to have to come back because your research is so fast paced and so many cool things can happen. We need you back, and you got to give us an update.
0: Sounds good. Thank you so much.
1: Yeah, I hope you enjoyed this.
0: Really did.
1: Thank you. Thank you, Isa, for joining in. So that is the Blue Hour on CITR 101.9 FM. This show will be podcasted on CITR.ca. And then I'm going to have a partial transcript. I'm not going to delete a lot because there were some really good pieces in that interview. So it will be on the hourisblue.com. So it's just a reversal. but the hourisblue.com will have a podcast link as well, and as well as a transcript that I hope Michelle can share as well. Thank you. Thanks again.

0: CATR would like to take a moment to share some harm reduction strategies.
1: Try not to do drugs alone. When going out, let friends know what drugs you're taking and make sure someone has an naloxone kit. If you're able to, get your drugs tested before taking them.
2: Avoid mixing opioids with alcohol or stimulants. 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
0: Learn the signs of opioid overdose, which include, but are not limited to, unresponsiveness or unconsciousness, inability to speak, breathing that is slow, erratic, or has stopped completely, heartbeat that is slow, erratic, or has stopped completely, skin tone that has turned blue or gray, choking or gurgling sounds.
1: If you think someone is overdosing, call 911 immediately. 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You cannot get in trouble for being on drugs, so always call 911 in an emergency.
2: For more information about naloxone,

Hello, welcome to CITR 101.9 FM, broadcasting from the unceded territory of the Musqueam people in Vancouver, British Columbia, Canada. We also broadcast out into the unceded territory of the Squamish and Tsleil-Waututh Nations, and some of you may be listening online and are situated in other parts of Canada or even other countries. So I would encourage you all to take a moment, wherever you may be, to consider the land that you are on and the history has occurred for you to be there today. If you're listening to Squirrel Tunes, and I'm your host, Maya. In case you're new here, Squirrel Tunes is all about diving into the people, places, media, and moments that have shaped my personal music taste. And each episode spotlights a specific aspect of my life, and then I play the music that it introduced me to or that I associate with it. And sometimes I even share some personal stories or some Wikipedia-approved facts. In today's episode, I'm extremely excited, and I plan to not do a lot of talking, especially because we have a bit of a later start today. But today's episode will be focusing entirely on the show How I Met Your Mother, which is actually my favorite show of all time. I just finished a rewatch with my girlfriend, and where she was watching it for the first time. And I hate to say it, but I don't know if it's held up as strongly as I hoped it would. But I don't know. I still really do love it. And one really special thing about this show to me is the music, the soundtrack, and what it introduced me to, because I found some of my favorite artists, songs, as well as genres through this show. And I really just want to share it with any of you listening here today, because yeah, it was genuinely my first like true awakening to my own personal music taste, and is a huge reason of why I even have a show here today. So yeah, without further ado, I want to just get straight into some songs. So the first song I have for you today is Inside of Love by Not a Surf. Not a Surf is a band that is featured quite a bit actually in this show, and I 100% discovered through the show and kind of have never heard of them in any other context, so it's pretty cool. I really love this album cover. The album is called Let Go, and it looks kind of like a bunch of colorful balloons being released, but very, I don't know, very cartoony, I guess, very abstract. It's just a bunch of colorful circles, but yeah, it's just really beautiful. So without further ado, here is Inside of Love.

That was Inside of Love by Not a Surf, and it's longer of a song than I remembered, actually, but yeah, it's just incredible. I love it. And as I promised earlier, I'm going to do very little talking on this episode. Honestly, it's going to be like entirely music. There's so much that I could say about How I Met Your Mother and break apart the show itself, the characters, the dynamics, the plot, but I really just want to focus on the soundtrack. I honestly think I might return to this series because there are so many incredible songs throughout the 9 seasons that I could have included today, and I've had to narrow it down to, you know, 10, something like that. And so, yeah, this next song that I'm going to play is called Major Leagues, and it's by Pavement, who I'm sure you're all very familiar with, and it's from their album Terror Twilight. But actually, How I Met Your Mother was truly my introduction to Pavement and this album in particular. And I love the album cover as well, similar to that last one I played. And yeah, so this is Major Leagues, which is definitely the song that I, from this album, that I most strongly associate with How I Met Your Mother.

That was Major Leagues by Pavement. And yeah, I love that song as well. Definitely the songs from How I Met Your Mother throughout the soundtrack that I'm more drawn to, I think, are, you know, slower ones, more lyrical, which I think is the same with me in most media. And that's typically what, I don't know, a pattern that I've noticed when putting together my episodes that do focus on film or TV is that I think, I don't know, in cinema, I think I'm just more drawn to these more emotional or sadder, slower songs. Of course, a fun, more upbeat one every now and then is definitely included, but it's probably just because it's associated with the more memorable and soulful moments from the media. And so obviously it makes sense that I'm forming a stronger connection to the song. But yeah, that pattern is definitely continuing in this next song as well, which is called If I Could Split by Kite Flying Society. And I think I'll just go straight into the following song as well, since today I'm really trying to prioritize getting the music out there. So following that song will be If the Hudson Overflows by Goldspot. And I love this song. I love all the songs on this playlist, but I think this one, If the Hudson Overflows, is an especially soft song, or like soft spot for me. I don't know. It's just really beautiful. And in the show, it's so such a special moment. The same with many of these other songs and so many that I've not included today. But yeah. And then after that will be some ads, but be sure to stay tuned for some more songs, especially a really funky one and kind of a little Easter egg from the show. So stay tuned. Playing now is If I Could Split by Kite Flying Society.

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Joining Sled Island's previously announced guest curator, Clipping, is English chamber folk ensemble Black Country, New Road, and revered Canadian pop project Home Shake, as well as renowned abstract rapper Billy Woods, LA synthpunks Sextile, fuzzy indie rock outfit Feeble Little Horse, outlandish egg punk group Snooper, lo-fi post-punk duo Sweeping Promises, NYC-based ambient pioneer Laraji, genre-bending dream pop artist Salami Rose Joe Lewis, and many more. Plus, there's over 150 more artists still to be announced. 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

Welcome back to CITR 101.9 FM, and you're listening to Squirrel Tunes. And today's episode has been all about the soundtrack from How I Met Your Mother, the hit sitcom, and also my favorite show of all time. And one of my biggest inspirations musically, I suppose. Today I've already played some incredible songs, and I have tons more for you. Before I play these next two songs, though, I do want to just give a little content warning. I guess not content warning, it's more language warning. There are one or two swear words present, so just putting that out there. But yeah, after that, the rest of the episode is clean. So this next song I have for you is called Sea Ghost, and it's by The Unicorns. And I would actually be very surprised if any listeners at all know about The Unicorns. Okay, I'm sure a few of you, because you're listening to CITR Radio, which of course is an incredible alternative radio station. But

The Unicorns is a pretty small group that formed in Canada, actually, when they were all in college together. And they've only ever really put out this one album and kind of were a blip in music. But yeah, it's a really cool kind of experimental. I don't know. I think it's kind of experimental with some things that they're doing. And it's mentioned in How I Met Your Mother, actually. Ted, the main character, he's like kind of over at this girl's house and notices that she has their album on CD. And he's like, the Unicorns? Like, I don't know anyone who's heard about the Unicorns or something. And that's like literally the only time it's mentioned. They don't play any of their songs to my knowledge. But yeah, one of my friends, Stravin, actually, who I hope to have on the show one day, who him and I like love to talk about music. He actually kind of told me about this and said, yeah, it's like mentioned in How I Met Your Mother and, you know, blah, blah, blah. It's this album that Ted holds up. And so I checked it out from there. And yeah, it's pretty interesting. It's not all my style, I will be honest, but it's good to branch out there and try listening to new things. I always try and do that. But I do enjoy this one song from the album that called Sea Ghost that I'm going to play for you today. And yeah, it's kind of unique though. It's kind of funky. Here it is for you now.

That was Sea Ghost by the Unicorns. There's a bit more to the end of that song, but I do want to get through a couple more before the end of the episode today, so I thought I'd end it there. Yeah, it's such a fun song. I love that riff. It gets stuck in my head all the time. I also love that flute, I think it is. I don't know. Honestly, I'm not very musically gifted, as we all know. But yeah, I love the flute or whatever it was at the start, and how it kind of breaks into then, yeah, the guitar, and then it just really gets into it. And yeah, such a fun song. Also, that album cover is so fun. If you like the sound of that, or you kind of want to check something else out and some more underground Canadian music, I would totally recommend checking out the Unicorns. Okay, this next song that I have for you is called Laundry Shop, and pardon my language, the artist's name is Fuck. And yeah, I love this song, found it through the show, and yeah, I thought it would, I would play it back to back with the other song that swears. I don't even think they say a swear word in this song, just because of the artist's name. But yeah, here now is Laundry Shop.

That was Laundry Shop by Fuck. The next song that I have for you today is going to be, there's so many to choose from. There's so many good songs from How I Met Your Mother. It's really difficult. But I think I'm going to be playing another Nada Surf song because, like I said, they are just such a important part of the show. So many of their songs make up the soundtrack and some really important moments. This next one is called Beautiful Beat. Here it is for you now.

I think we have time for maybe one more song before the next show comes on. And it's really hard to pick just one. But I think I'm going to pick Simple Song by The Shins, because How I Met Your Mother is kind of what originally introduced me to The Shins. And so, yeah, I feel like it'd be wrong to not include them, since some of my absolute favorite songs are by this band. So here's Simple Song by The Shins, followed by show promo and PSA. And thank you so much for listening to today's episode. I had so much fun listening to all these songs. And I definitely will have to return with a part two, because there are so many more songs from this show that I have found. And yeah, that I love and I want to share with the rest of you. So without further ado, here is Simple Song by The Shins.

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0: 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And so it was all like, you know, jangly guitar and like very soft music. But we were the very first band out of the four to play. And like the guitars were screaming like
1: you want them to have fun and like dance and like enjoy themselves. You can't make them all depressed.
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0: 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Thank you for joining us. On Amateur Hour, we sit down with local amateur and suite musicians to talk about the music they make and the music they love. I'm your host, Ewan, and we're doing something a little bit different this week, as it seems to be the case every week lately. I have a guest with me in the station today, my longest time friend, Owen Ross.
1: Hello.
0: Owen was a radio show host at Radio Western, where he's been studying at Western University for the past 4 years, and you've now graduated.
1: Not quite. My graduation's in June, but
0: well,
1: yeah, I'm done.
0: You've completed your program, so close enough. And you're back in town.
1: We've been wanting
0: to do this little crossover episode forever, but you hosted a metal show at Radio Western that at least at one point was called the Ozone. Has it been that way all the way through?
1: All the way through.
0: Great.
1: Yep. Midnight to 2 a.m. on Friday night. Well, I guess Saturday mornings.
0: Yeah.
1: But yeah, late night radio.
0: For East Coast time zone. For us, it was always a little bit more manageable. I could tune in at 9. But yeah, that late night slot for the metal show. Great time of night to listen to some heavy, heavy stuff.
1: It's nice to just play whatever you want sometimes. You know, if I want to play like 10 minutes of Drone, you know, who's going to tell me not to?
0: No. So I like metal. I enjoy it, but I do not know all that much about it. And you have been curating metal music, Canadian otherwise, but today we're focusing on all Canadian stuff. And you are going to teach me and my audience, who I have not played a lot of metal music for, all about this wonderful genre and our wonderful Canadian artists. The first song we have from you here is a song called Heal by Weed.
1: Not metal, but...
0: Not metal. Okay, so off to a great start. What would we call this?
1: I think like some people would call it like shoegaze. I've heard it referred to as stoner gaze before. You know, fitting name from the band for that.
0: Sure, yeah.
1: they're from Vancouver, though. This record came out in, like, 2013, and when I first heard it, I thought it was just kind of, like, pretty standard, like, kind of shoegaze revival stuff from, like, 2020, 2021, but, like, to hear it come out in 2013 is kind of crazy. Like,
0: yeah.
1: I've seen some, like, really big kind of, like, I think They Are Gutting a Body of Water and stuff like that, like, big shoegaze bands that have been out now have, like, shouted these guys out as huge influences, so...
0: Wow, cool stuff. I should also mention that I haven't listened to any of these for more than a few seconds to make sure they all downloaded properly. So this is going to be my first time listening with first time reactions to all these. So we're going to have some fun today. Friends, this is Heal by Weed.

0: And we are back. That was Heal by Weed. You're listening to Amateur Hour on 101.9 FM, CITR Community Radio. I'm here with my good friend Owen Ross, a radio show host from Radio Western. We're here to talk about student radio today. But I want to talk a little bit about that song first. That was very fun. You said this is less metal and more kind of shoegazy slash stoner gazy, which I can hear for sure. What do you love about this sound?
1: I like that they're not afraid of, like, noise and stuff like that, you know, like all the feedback at the start. I love that stuff. Just like kind of amp worship kind of stuff is my thing. So
0: the whine of it all. Yeah.
1: And then just like, I don't know. It sounds good.
0: Yeah. Sounds good. Sounds good. Make happy, which is, we love music.
1: Being from Vancouver is always a bonus too.
0: Yeah. We have a lot of local artists here that you've picked for me today, and all Canadian, which is great.
1: Yeah. One's from Langley, two from Vancouver. And one from just outside Toronto.
0: Yeah, no, it's an awesome list of local artists of a genre that I'm not too familiar with. We're going to listen to a song that I picked next, but first I want to talk a little bit about Radio Western and your experience there. How did you get started in student radio even?
1: I think I just wanted to, but I didn't get started till like end of second year, because like first year their website was so bad I couldn't figure out how to start. Then they finally fixed it, so I went in second year and got started. It was pretty good. And then I only had like a half year with it in third year because I went on exchange.
0: Yeah.
1: And I tried to do student radio in Liverpool on exchange, but it was like really not good. And you could only play music that like the station owned. So I'm like trying to play music I like, and I'm like the heaviest thing they have is like The Clash. And I'm like nothing against The Clash. I love The Clash.
0: When you've been running a late night metal show for like a year and a half, and that's your upper end.
1: Yeah. But then like just now in fourth year, like I got pretty involved at Radio Western. It was good. And like pretty good community there this year, although a lot of people just graduated. So
0: like, yeah.
1: Yeah. Some of the shows are crazy too. Shout out to station manager Tim. He does like a crazy, crazy Detroit techno show Friday evenings where he's just playing, like doing it live with like a drum machine in the studio. Like,
0: oh, he's performing the...
1: Yeah, he'll be like in a room just like this with his drum machine keyboard, just like making techno from scratch.
0: Wow.
1: And like there's a couple ambient shows that are really cool.
0: Yeah. I've had some guests who misunderstood this show and were thinking they were going to come on and do some live performances. And I've been thinking more and more about how to make that happen sometime.
1: Do they do those here?
0: I know some people do. I can't remember what shows, but I remember when I was starting this, someone kind of said like, oh, this person's show, they do a lot of that with live musicians. I think it's not as like regular, like routine of a thing, but I could be wrong. There's so many shows on CITR. There's a lot to comb through to know everything.
1: Yeah, we try to do those, but the station is right above like a lecture hall. Mm. So you have to coordinate, like make sure there's no exam or like any lecture happening in there. And then also have a band that's able to come in around those hours.
0: Yeah.
1: And I think like, so we get like maybe like one or two a school year. And I think one of the more recent ones was a band that ended up getting canceled. So it's like, oh
0: no.
1: My God.
0: The tragedies like, at Radio Western.
1: That's another like a bit of a problem in I guess any music scene, but the London scene felt like it was more of a problem than other places, but
0: Just like cancellation.
1: Well, no, not the cancellation, just like the weirdos per capita there seemed a little bit higher than here, but no, it's actually a really good scene though for like the size for like it punches well above its weight.
0: Yeah. What would you say are like the most prevalent kind of genre trends in London's music scene?
1: There's a lot more emo there than here, I find. Mm-hmm. Like, they love their emo in London.
0: Interesting.
1: Like, Alexis on Fire and stuff. Like, they're from, like, closer to Toronto, but, like, they're, like, a huge influence on the scene. I feel like here we get a lot of grunge. There they get a lot more emo influence.
0: Yeah, no, I guess it makes sense for grunge for us in our proximity to Seattle. We're going to listen to a song that I have here from the wonderful Miss Annabelle Chairlegs. This is Heavy Sleeper from her new album. It's going to become not new soon, but as of January, it was very new. Her new album, Waking Up. This is a fantastic tune, and I'm trying my best to find the kind of music I normally play on here that's as heavy as it gets, and we don't play a lot of heavy stuff, so Annabelle's going to have to do for today. Friends, please enjoy Heavy Sleeper by Annabelle Chairlegs.

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0: And we are back. That was I Seem to Be an Adjective by Emma Goldman. You're listening to 101.9 FM, CITR Community Radio. This is Amateur Hour. I'm here with my friend since forever, Owen Ross, radio show host from Radio Western, who is giving me an education in metal and its various adjacent genres today from having run a metal show for the past few years. So tell me about what we just listened to.
1: It's a good Vancouver band, Emma Goldman. They're, I think, like just a really good screamo band, which I guess screamo is like less metal adjacent, or it is metal adjacent, but kind of more like hardcore punk adjacent.
0: Yeah.
1: Yeah, I love those guys. I saw them at Redgate last summer. It was a very good show with Ethereal Tomb, who is on later, who is headlining. But yeah, good band. I was trying to preach some of their word out at Western, put the Ontario people onto the good Pacific Northwest stuff, but
0: that cross-country connect.
1: Oh yeah. Yeah, I think Vancouver's got a pretty good screamo scene right now with like Drive Your Plow and other bands like that, and those guys are kind of leading the charge for sure.
0: Awesome. Yeah, I want to talk a little bit about, you know, genre taxonomy and this kind of metal, just heavier side of music. You've been running the show for a while, and I remember you talking about differences between heavy metal, doom metal, death metal, black metal, etc. So could you give us a quick crash course as to your knowledge regarding the taxonomy of these genres?
1: Oh, well, metal gets like so hyper genre, like people just like hyper focus on micro genres in metal so much, and they will argue with you over it. And it's so annoying because, like, I don't know, I feel like genre people are so uptight about genres, but I at the end of the day, it's just trying to give people a better idea of how to approach the music.
0: Yeah.
1: And people get so upset. I mean, there is like genuine things of like where music came from that will impact genre and like ethos behind the music that will impact it as well. But yeah, I don't know. People like take it way too seriously sometimes.
0: Sure.
1: Although people like will get it wrong a lot too, though, which is is annoying. But
0: well, there you go. You take it seriously too, apparently.
1: No, but like when something's like clearly one thing and like it's something else. But like if something's kind of it annoys me when something kind of blends two very like distinct genres, and then people get really annoyed if you call it one or the other. Or like if you call it like they'll think it's this one, but it's actually both, and it's like, who cares? Like, but it does get annoying when people really badly mess up sometimes.
0: Yeah, fair enough. Well, we're gonna. So you were saying that weed is very much outside of the metal sphere, according to your knowledge.
1: And there's like a tiny bit of crossover with shoegaze and some metal stuff. Like, I guess like Japanese. Like, there's some kind of metal shoegaze stuff, but I feel like weed's pretty far from that in the shoegaze spectrum.
0: Yeah, and then we had Emma Goldman, which fit more distinctly into screamo.
1: Yeah, which is just like kind of, I mean, it's emo evolved from hardcore punk, which screamo evolved from emo, so.
0: Yeah, well, there you
1: go. But hardcore came from punk and metal, so.
0: Yeah, so what do you think, having run, you know, a metal show, or at least a self-proclaimed metal show at Radio Western, is the uniting factor between what seem to be such disparate genres and subgenres? What makes them all kind of, if not metal, at least metal adjacent or within this kind of vibe you've curated?
1: Black Sabbath.
0: Yes. Okay. There we go. All descended from Ozzy.
1: Well, yeah, I'll stick with Sabbath.
0: Sure. Yeah, no, fair enough. Unfortunately, they're too big and not Canadian enough for us to play today.
1: Yeah.
0: But we got lots of good alternatives. We're going to shift gears and listen to a very new song from a very new band, though not a very new man to the show. Our good friend Jack Patrick has a new band out in Montreal called Yellerjack, and they just released their first single, Stinger. This is very much a, I believe he described it as a psychobilly band, which is an exciting blend of genres. But this is a very fun song, very driving, and for all you Goat String Orchestra fans out there, this is an exciting new thread to be following. So friends, please enjoy Stinger by Yellerjack.

one valley of the bones. Stuck, gone, gone, gone. I don't shed a tear. It feels like I get on, back on my way. Focus on the day. Don't know how I'm getting by with people spitting in my eye. I should fly on by nature and they be on my stinger.

someone new who's made alive. I will be electrified. You might want to run and hide. When I fly, I'll make sure that you're

0: And we are back. That was Stinger by Yellerjack, the new project by Jack Patrick from the Goat String Orchestra. 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But that's the way the cookie crumbles when we do a different format than the one I've become accustomed to. We have some more songs from Owen here, our guest today from Radio Western. The next one we're listening to is Observing a Broken Man by Ethereal Tomb. What can you tell us about this before we give it a spin?
1: This band is unreasonably heavy. They're from Barrie, Ontario, but basically just Toronto. They're an Indigenous fronted band. They're a three-piece and a crazy sound for a three-piece. I've seen them three times now. I'm currently wearing my Ethereal Tomb hat.
0: Oh, yeah, there it is.
1: And yeah, they're really good. All their songs are about kind of life as an Indigenous person and kind of generational trauma and the wrongs they have been done by the Canadian government and the Catholic Church and all that. And yeah, it's just a lot of talk about the struggle and all that.
0: So. Great. Well, we are going to listen to Observing a Broken Man, then we're going to throw to some ads and come back and listen to a little bit of Overnight, which we've played on the show before, but we've got some more of their great tunes. So, first of all, Observing a Broken Man by Ethereal Tomb. Friends, please enjoy.

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0: And we are back. That was Showed Up on the Beach by Overnight, my pick. You're listening to 101.9 FM, CITR Community Radio. This is Amateur Hour. I'm here with Owen Ross of Radio Western's The Ozone fame. Owen has finished his degree at Western and is here back home in Vancouver. And we're spitballing ideas off mic for his new show, The Ozone with a 2 instead of a Z.
1: Yep.
0: He says if anyone calls it the O-tone, that he will
1: correct you. Yeah. You're saying it wrong.
0: Yeah.
1: It's the O-tone, not the O-tone.
0: Yeah, so don't do that.
1: Don't even think about the wrong one.
0: Don't think it. He will know.
1: Yep.
0: I wanted to have you on because you are actually, when you started doing student radio, it kind of reminded me, like, you know, we have a community radio station right here in UBC.
1: Maybe the best in Canada, to be honest.
0: UBC's?
1: CITR is like legendary.
0: No, it's fantastic. Yeah, of course. Well, Nardwar started here and it's been such a vibrant and, alive community like for so many years. The magazine Discorder goes out, I think, around the city. And it's been such a delight working here and volunteering here. And it's thanks to you starting your show and just kind of me being like, oh, right, that's a thing I can just do. And I haven't done it. I didn't do a lot of student life stuff for my first couple of years at UBC just because I kind of found some friends and stuck into a group and then started expanding that group and meeting more people. So most of my social time was kind of just covered with stuff I was doing with my friends anyways. But I got to a point where I was like, I want to be making stuff. I want to be doing more things. And I didn't really want to do too much club stuff because clubs mostly just felt like more social opportunities. And I had my friends and I was pretty happy with them. So to find a place on campus that, you know, has a great community and has people to become friends with, but is also working towards another goal where you're making stuff, where you get to express yourself and create cool and weird art. I was telling Owen off mic that CITR is always looking for cool and weird stuff. I know they have the 24 hours of radio art thing every year. I always forget when that is. I should really make some weird stuff and send it in. But it's such a cool place to just get started and throw some weird stuff out there and have a lot of fun. And it's been great doing this show and getting to talk to so many cool local musicians and get to know the scene better.
1: Yeah, that's like I feel like the goal of college radio has always been be as weird as possible. You know? How many other times do you get like a station that gets actually funded that's playing this stuff?
0: For real.
1: But like we do at Radio Western, like several times a year we'll do like live vinyl broadcasts where the people just bring whatever records they want and like station people will and like spin them at whatever event we're doing, and it goes live to air. And we had like an extra hour one time, so the station manager Tim Glasgow, he's legit like music producer, like has produced Sonic Youth and stuff.
0: Wow.
1: But he took his old like instructional medical tape that was just like 70s like instructions on how to listen to a stethoscope. So it's like different like healthy 16-year-old male, and then it's just like a heartbeat. And he's like putting that over like free jazz
0: and
1: like the middle of the
0: awesome.
1: And like our equivalent of the middle of the nest. It was like beautiful.
0: You can be doing this here at CITR. Get some old medical tapes.
1: Yeah, it was like actually recorded at Western too.
0: That's awesome. Yeah, no, I think it's a very fun space that I don't know. I feel like, you know, there are lots of people at CITR and a lot of people are taking advantage of the space, which is great. But I feel like so many people I know would just love to come on and talk about music and share some weird stuff and try some new things, and I think everyone should. So my friends who I know are listening, because you've been texting me throughout the show, come get a show.
2: I know where you are.
0: Owen knows where you are.
2: Listening.
0: And he knows you're listening, and you're in danger. No. we're having lots of fun here. You've got another song for me by a band called Unmoved.
1: They're the best metalcore band in Vancouver, second best in the Pacific Northwest.
0: Who's first best in the Pacific Northwest?
1: A band called Guilt. They're from Seattle.
0: Okay. Well, the best that we've got up here anyhow, this is Touch of Weakness by Unmoved. You're going to hear this, and then we'll be back, and we'll finish out the show. So, friends, please enjoy Touch of Weakness by Unmoved.

0: that was Touch of Weakness by Unmoved, and I had to hit the stop button really quick there before we went into our playout song. But that was so fun. That was great.
1: Yep.
0: You were telling me that they are a straight edge band.
1: Oh yeah, love me some straight. Well, I'm not straight edge, but
0: but we love their music. You also just dropped a bombshell fact on me that you want to share the.
1: Yeah. So you guys know those like or the kind of video game username trend in like the kind of early 2010s that I guess kind of continues a little bit, but where you put like X or like XX on either side of your name.
0: Yeah.
1: Like I remember my old name and some things was like XX Left Shark XX. Yeah,
0: after that Super Bowl incident.
1: Yeah. But
0: God, that was so long ago.
1: But yeah, that actually came from straight edge hardcore punk.
0: Yeah.
1: Like straight edge bands will put an X or two X's or whatever on either end of their name. They still do it. I have a t-shirt from Unmoved when I saw the album release show for that EP right there last July, and it's like X Unmoved X.
0: That's crazy.
1: Love to see it. Yeah,
0: I don't know. I love learning about tiny little facts like that, and you've taught me so much about metal and metal adjacent music today. It's been quite a lot of fun. We're coming towards the end of our show here, but we got time. It's only 45 to the hour. We got like 10 minutes. The next song I have is only 3 minutes. So, what do we talk about now? I've reached the end of my paper. Should we talk about tornadoes?
1: We could talk about tornadoes.
0: Yeah.
1: Guys, London, Ontario needs your help.
0: No. Owen's trying to convince me tornadoes are real, and I'm just like, they can't be. It's not a thing.
1: I was just getting texts from the Radio Western Everybody chat on my way here to UBC today, and there were 3 tornadoes in London, Ontario, all ripping around, or just outside of, but...
0: Yeah.
1: This is the second tornado warning they've had since I left.
0: That is crazy. Now, we were talking before the show just about, like he was showing me the tornado videos, and I just, like, couldn't believe it because that is such a, like, alien threat to us on the West Coast. That's just, like, not one of the disasters we have to contend with. You know, like, I feel like if you grow up here, it's easier to picture, like, earthquakes and tsunamis and forest fires especially. Even a volcano, yeah. Like, those are all things kind of close to home, but a tornado just feels like stuff out of the movies. So to like see that video, I was just like, that's unreal. That's dreamlike almost to look at.
1: Yeah, like the station manager, to talk about him again, was just like monitoring everything. He had like all the like weather reports open and like the active like map for winds and stuff. And he's like sending all of them to the group chat, like, stay safe, guys.
0: Yeah, no, I'm not actually a tornado denialist. Stay safe out there, and if you're hearing this all the way out in London, Ontario. And, yeah, our thoughts and prayers are with you in avoiding those wind beasts that are tornadoes.
1: It's actually crazy. I wish I saw one, kind of, when I was out there.
0: Yeah, go storm chasing in London, Ontario.
1: Yeah.
0: Are there a lot of storm chasers in London, Ontario?
1: Not that I know of, but... I would hope so.
0: Literally,
1: my
0: entire understanding of what tornadoes are is from the 1990-something movie Twister.
1: Did you see Twisters?
0: I did, in that it was playing in my house when other people watched it, and I was kind of half paying attention. I think. Maybe I didn't. No, I did, yeah. I definitely remember seeing Glenn Powell contending with tornadoes.
1: I forgot he's in that.
0: Yeah, no, he's all over the place lately. I love that guy. He was in Everybody Wants Some, fantastic Richard Linklater movie. Go watch it if you haven't.
1: I was just worried that a shark might be in the thing.
0: That'd
1: be really bad.
0: In the tornado.
1: Yeah, because then you know,
0: you were worried there might be a shark in the tornado.
1: Because then you know what it would become, right?
0: Yeah, a schwister. This is stupid. This is a dumb show. What are we even doing, man?
1: Should we talk about Obsession?
0: Yeah, I was about to say, Owen and I watched a movie yesterday that was balls to the walls crazy, called Obsession by Curry Barker.
1: Sounds right.
0: One of those. It was very good, very upsetting. It has like a lot of this kind of tense, uncomfortable, like social horror stuff going on. I just saw the drama a couple weeks ago, and it kind of reminded me of that, not to the same degree. I think the drama is a little bit more focused on that, and it comes across better than that. But Obsession takes a turn towards just like pure brutality by the end, so it makes up for it.
1: Yeah, I thought it was kind of a cool like changing of roles and like toxic relationships where like the all the abusive stuff that I feel like are more associated with men are kind of put onto the or put onto her by a man.
0: Yeah, well, that's the thing. Is like it feels. I remember I watched this like I'm a video essay freak, and I watched this video essay by Maggie May Fish recently about like the kind of trend of like All Her Fault in horror movies, where like a lot of women characters in horror movie take on more responsibility than is really earned of them, whereas men just like won't take responsibility for being entirely at fault for everything going wrong.
1: Well, he totally didn't in this movie.
0: No,
1: either.
0: He didn't, but it very much feels like the point of the movie is that he doesn't and that he's terrible.
1: Yeah.
0: Because he makes this wish for this girl to fall in love with him, and it happens, and
1: It
0: goes really bad, but he doesn't attempt to undo anything for a really long time because he's just kind of happy that he's, you know, has this person who loves him, and it's very selfish, and it's very bad, and it's a twisted film. Go see it in theaters. Go see it at the Park Theater if you can.
1: It is freaky,
0: there.
1: Man. Like,
0: yeah, it is a freaky, freaky film. All right, well, we've padded for time enough, finally. Thank you, Owen, for joining us.
1: Of course, anytime.
0: On this installment of Amateur Hour. We'll be back in a couple weeks with, oh God, I'll have to look at my schedule again, but I think Wiles is coming on, which is very exciting. They're a fantastic local band. We've spotlighted their music a couple times on the show because we've had guests bring them in as their pick, and they're stellar, and I can't wait to talk to them. And then after that, I think we have a Mountain Dog, if they're still around. And then after that, we have some pre-recorded episodes with some very special guests that I'm excited to talk more about, but I'm going to hold off on a full announcement on that. But I'm doing a little travel series where while I'm out of town, the show is going to travel around the globe on its own right and talk to some non-local artists that we've been a big fan of on the show. So stay tuned. It's going to be a great summer for Amateur Hour fans.
1: Amateur Hour fans are eating good this summer,
0: guys. They are eating
1: fantastic. It's a fantastic time to be an Amateur Hour fan.
0: It really is. It is shocking who you can talk to if you just send an email where you sound like a normal person and not like a psychotic robot.
1: Yeah, I'm kind of, you're doing all this and I'm kind of wishing I did more of that when I had my show.
0: Hey man, come to CITR, start a show, start emailing people. It's great. Emailing, man. Gotta love it. Friends, it is not officially summer, I guess, until June 21st, but school's out for everyone at a university age. The sunny weather is happening. Everyone's in their part-time seasonal jobs. So I say it's summer. And with that, I think we got to listen to all-time classic Summertime Jam, big favorite of the show, Scott Pilgrim by Plumtree, to round us out for this Amateur Hour. So friends, please enjoy the wonderful sounds of the Gillis sisters and their friends from Halifax circa, oh God, I want to say 1997. And we'll see you all in a couple weeks. Thanks, Owen, for joining us.
1: Of course.
0: And thank you all for listening. See you soon.

0: We just played Velvet Dinosaurs and their latest hit, Eating the Plate. Now let's go to the phones and hear what you have to say. Go ahead, caller, you're on the line.
1: Smash the dirty red scum!
0: Really?
1: Kill!
0: That's really
1: kill! Wrong. Kill! Filthy bastard Tommy! I hate him! I hate
0: him! Okay, well, You know, maybe you should relax a little bit. 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
2: 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I'm your host, Priya, and my show is all about bends, blends, and drifting sounds. Before we begin, I would like to acknowledge that CITR broadcasts from the traditional, ancestral, and unceded territories of the Musqueam people at the University of British Columbia. 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All right. First up, we have Sapphic Rehabilitation Center by Mara. The name really drew me in when I first came across this piece, I'm not going to lie, because I don't know, it's just an interesting concept. I've never really even thought to consider a Sapphic Rehabilitation Center, but I'm a big fan of Mara. She really recently released an album a couple weeks ago as well. It's really great. You should check it out if you enjoy what you hear. This piece is a really nice kind of ambient, dancey piece. It's almost like a kind of like an alien like club if you're open-minded with your ear. Open-eared? I don't know. Anyways, next up we have Sapphic Rehabilitation Center, and then we have Strange Motion by Jessie Lanza. She's also kind of a really, I don't know, she has this this way with sound that makes everything sound super feather-footed, like very light and airy, but it's kind of dark at the same time. Kind of like a Black Swan-esque vibe, if you know what I'm talking about. But yeah, so I hope you guys enjoy those two, and then we're gonna listen to some ads and stay tuned for some other stuff that I have for you guys this week. Enjoy!